0: 50% tariffs taking effect tomorrow. LA Lakers Governor Jeanine Buss is trying to stop her family from selling their share of the team.
1: ESPN reported on Monday that most of the Buss family voted to sell their remaining shares to Josh Kushner and Bob Iger. They believe they have the right to sell. Jeanine Buss is arguing a 2017 court ruling states that no sale could be effectuated without approval by the co-trustees, that being Jeanie, Janie, and Joey Buss. Controlling ownership of the Lakers could be at stake here, as Jeanie Buss would no longer have the needed ownership percentage to remain governor of the team if the transaction goes through.
0: ABC's Andrew Dimpert. Summer may be winding down, but experts warn there are still threats in the water.
2: Southern California is seeing a significant increase in the number of beachgoers stung by stingrays. Jake Heyman was injured at Bolsa Chica Beach while trying to learn to surf during a vacation.
3: But at first I thought it was like a sharp piece of glass or like a stick or something.
2: Bolsa Chica and Huntington State beaches reporting more than 3,100 incidents so far this year. That's twice the number reported for all of 2025.
0: ABC Sam Champion. A consumer alert for frozen treat lovers. Certain Outshine fruit bars are being recalled because they may contain glass. Affected flavors include strawberry, watermelon, grape, tangerine, and black cherry. Dave Packer, ABC News.
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5: From Bloomberg World Headquarters in New York, I'm Doug Krisner. Let's update our top stories. We'll look at market action for you as well. It is primary night in the U.S. Voters in Florida, Alaska, and Wyoming are deciding which candidates to advance to the general election in key races for governor, U.S. Senate, and the House as well. Debbie Wasserman Schultz has won the Democratic nomination for the U.S. House in Florida's 20th congressional district. We're now learning that Representative Byron Donalds is projected to win the Republican nomination for governor, and David Jolly, former Florida representative, has won the Democratic nomination. So those two gentlemen will face off in midterm elections in the fall. The Trump administration is downplaying expectations for a last-minute trade deal with Canada. Now, the absence of any agreement would probably mean U.S. tariffs of 50% on billions of dollars in Canadian goods as of midnight tonight, unless there is some kind of breaking news here. The treatment of the auto industry is a major sticking point. The equity market was in retreat today on growing anxiety over valuations, particularly for long-duration tech shares. We had a sell-off among the chip makers. The Philadelphia Semiconductor Index down 5%. Here is Bloomberg's Ian King on the price action in the semis.
6: We're seeing sort of fairly exaggerated movements, even on a daily basis. And that's because, you know, so much money has been put to work here. This is such a big part of the market. So whatever the overall market is doing is going to be reflected in, you know, you're selling those that you've made the most money out of. So profit taking, you could argue, is become a bigger factor than ever. But also, fundamentally, there's a daily kind of navel-gazing examination of what is all this built upon?
7: Yeah.
6: You know, is AI going to pay off? So there's certainly that going on as well.
5: That is Bloomberg's Ian King. In the broader market today, the S&P 500 was down about 0.7%. In the crude oil space, prices traded near three-week highs as the market weighed conflicting reports on how much oil is getting through the Strait of Hormuz. In New York trading, WTI was up 0.5% at $84.94. We're trading $85.30 at the moment. Right now in Seoul, given the weakness in the chip stocks, the KOSPI is down 5.7%. In Tokyo, the Nikkei weaker by 2.3%. In Sydney, the ASX 200 is down 0.5%. U.S. Treasury yields very little changed, as was the case in New York trading, a 10-year now at 4.70%. Global news 24 hours a day. 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
9: Merin Somerset Webb, and you are listening to a portion of this week's Merin Talks Money podcast on Bloomberg Radio. Today we're speaking with Duncan Lamont, Head of Strategic Research at Schroders. Welcome to Merin Talks Money, the podcast in which people who know the markets explain the markets. I am Merin Somerset Webb, and this week I am speaking with Duncan Lamont, Head of Strategic Research at Schroders. I invited Duncan on, well, partly because he's been on before and he's very good, but also because he's got a new bit of research out on how one should invest in stagflationary periods. And as geopolitics is remarkably volatile at the moment, and there's nothing like volatile geopolitics to give you stagflation, I thought we would have him on to talk about it. I was talking about a variety of other things. We talk about the AI bubble, or maybe not bubble. We talk about UK equities, and we talk about some new research that he is doing that may have a fairly massive effect on the US market. Well, it's not that his research will have a massive effect on the UK market, it's that the thing he is researching might have a massive effect on the UK market. You all know what I mean. Anyway, Duncan, welcome to Merin Talks Money.
7: Thank you so much for having me on. It's great to be here.
9: Right. There is a lot going on. I've been on holiday for a few weeks and I come back and I find that everything's gone slightly nuts. There's this massive momentum moves in the market all over the place. I've been looking at the KOSPI and worrying about all the retail investors in Korea who are getting margin calls. I've been looking at the Nikkei, which is now down quite a lot as well from its highs, although it's had a marvelous time, so we don't need to worry about that. I've been looking at the general shifts across the market. We're beginning to see small caps outperform in some places. We're beginning to see the big technology companies in the US underperform a little. The chip manufacturers in Korea are having a very torrid time. There's a lot going on, and that's before we even start on geopolitics, war, the yen moving all over the place, bond yields moving all over the place, missiles, drones moving all over the place. There's an awful lot going on. When we look at our portfolios these days, what should we be concentrating on and what should we be thinking about apart from sort of fear, basically?
7: So I'm perhaps a little bit boring in the sense that I think that we can spend an awful lot of time trying to predict or forecast what's going to happen, and the chances of getting any of that right are actually quite low a lot of the time. So rather than trying to guess what might happen next, my general approach is to think about, like, prepare, don't predict.
9: Mm-hmm.
7: So to think, how is your money invested and how might it perform if you were to go into different scenarios? And one of the ones that I think that we're hearing an awful lot from our clients this year is around the risk of stagflation. So growth being weak, inflation being high, partly based on what's been happening in the Middle East, and what might that mean for the portfolio? So I think it's a very good place to start when you're thinking about robust outcomes for your portfolio.
9: Uh-huh. Okay, so looking at the history of stagflationary events and seeing what happens when that happens. And while you look at our current environment, you say, well, might we have stagflation? I mean, certainly in the UK, we're very prone to inflation anyway, and we keep putting in place policy after policy after policy that embeds inflation further into our economy. But globally, we can suspect that it is possible that we might see bouts of stagflation because of rising oil prices and energy shortages, etc.
7: Exactly. And I think most people's natural response would be to assume that this is a pretty terrible time for investing.
9: Mm.
7: That's the reaction I hear. People say, surely stagflation is awful for the stock market. And we looked at the data going back all the way to the 1920s, so about 100 years worth of data. And it is true that stagflation is a challenging time for the stock market. It is more challenging than pretty much any other outcome you can have. But it also isn't actually as bad as people might expect. It doesn't mean a kind of run for the hills, ditch stocks scenario. On average, actually, the stock market managed to roughly match inflation, which isn't terrible if it's a high inflation environment. And actually, more often than not, it still beats cash. So harder going, less conviction of high returns, but actually still not a terrible outcome for stock market investors. So a bit of reassurance, I think, there.
9: Okay. And was that the case in the 70s? If you had equities at the beginning of the 1970s in the UK and you still have the same ones at the end of the 1970s, would you have beaten inflation?
7: So I was looking at this more for the US because I had the data going all the way back to the 1920s. The unfortunate reality of these things is that you get a better, longer data set for the US. I love a good data set, but there's always a risk that the future's not going to be like the past and we have to have caveat, caveat, caveat. But what I did was I looked at any calendar years when inflation was above its 10-year average and growth was below its 10-year average. And then I looked at the performance of stocks, bonds, the 60-40 portfolio. I said, stocks normally manage to match inflation, beat cash.
9: Yeah.
7: Bonds, tough. It's a tough environment. Like, if your interest payments are fixed and inflation goes through the roof, that is clearly not a great outcome. But the kind of traditional 60-40 portfolios are really interesting ones. So it feels like pretty much every single year you read a ton of articles which say the death of the 60-40, this portfolio, which lots of people rely on as just a kind of base case balanced portfolio. People saying it's time for it to die. It's not going to work anymore. And again, the 60-40 finds it challenging stagflation when I looked at the data. But actually, it has a better median outcome than either stocks and bonds in isolation. And it actually outperforms cash more often than not too. So I think that, again, bonds, it's not great for bonds. But I don't think we should just rip up the whole investment playbook. And actually, the portfolios which have served investors pretty well, like the 60-40 still has a place. Like, you're not going to get as good diversification benefits. But it also doesn't mean that you should consign it to the dustbin either.
9: But it's a matter of when we say the 60-40 and we're talking about a portfolio that is 40% bonds and 60% equities, both those things, bonds and equities, cover a vast universe of potential choices.
7: Yes.
9: So when we say in a stagflationary environment, you can still have a 60-40 portfolio, that 40% that you might have in the bond market, what are we talking about?
7: So in the 40 there was initially just talking about long-dated government bonds.
9: Yeah.
7: But you're absolutely right that there's a whole universe of things under each of these umbrellas. And that's where I think you can say, yes, your standard just, I don't know, equities plus 60% equities plus 40% long-dated bonds, it's okay. But you can do better in both of those. So in bonds, a pretty simple hack actually has been just to invest in shorter-dated bonds. Shorter-dated bonds, their prices are less sensitive to what happens to interest rates. So you've got a more steady source of return. And historically, just doing that one simple trick would actually have led to better risk-adjusted returns.
9: But when you say shorter, sorry, how short are you talking?
7: So 5-year bonds as opposed to 20-year bonds.
9: 5-year bonds as opposed to 20.
7: Yes, exactly. So people might be normally have invested in very long-dated ones as a kind of risk hedging asset. But if you're going to something that's nearer to kind of 5-year point, then actually, or even shorter than that, then prices are not going to move around as much. They're going to be less volatile.
9: Yeah.
7: You'll have a greater certainty of what your return is going to be. And historically, your risk-adjusted returns have been better.
9: Yeah.
7: I'm talking government bonds. The same applies in corporate bonds. If you're investing in a corporate bond portfolio, if you decide to invest in shorter dated ones, so again, something around the 5-year point or even shorter, you can have greater confidence in what your returns are going to be than if you're investing in longer dated ones.
9: That makes complete sense. But most ordinary investors, they won't be investing in individual bonds. They'll be investing in a bond fund, right? So it's hard for an individual investor to have any control over the duration of the bonds they hold, right?
7: You say that, but actually, like there are plenty of funds out there which will invest in different maturity buckets. So you can have ones that focus more on shorter dated corporate bonds, for example.
9: Yeah.
7: We manage portfolios like that at Schroders. So we have ones that are for different clients who are seeking different exposures, different outcomes are looking for. Schroders manage short-dated corporate bond funds. Lots of other competitors in the market will as well. You can probably invest in ETFs, which target different parts of the market as well. So I think you're right that people might just have invested in a, let's call it a corporate bond fund. But there is a lot more available out there than just those kind of vanilla ones.
9: Okay. All right. So that takes care of our 40% if we're worried about stagflation. Let's look at the equity component, which I think most people find easier to manage somehow. What can you do inside your equity portfolio to only have the bits that will withstand this environment better?
7: Yeah. So again, I had a look at the different styles and the different sectors. So styles looking at, say, value versus growth, small cap versus large cap, high quality versus low quality, and different sectors too. And some of these are intuitive, like more defensive sectors typically do well. So things like healthcare, utilities, consumer staples, the kind of things that you buy anyway, no matter what is happening. So it doesn't really matter what happens to growth. You're still going to be needing to buy some of these things. Energy equities, again, it maybe seems obvious, but energy equities, because if energy prices are causing higher inflation, well, the company's profits are going to go up lots. It's maybe a little bit more interesting on the style point. So value tends to outperform growth. So value companies, so meaning companies which trade on cheaper valuation metrics, often unloved in some way, whereas your growth companies are maybe your exciting, sexy tech companies that people think are going to grow their earnings super fast in future.
9: Mm-hmm.
7: The growth ones tend to struggle more relative to value. Partly, I guess, because maybe that growth doesn't come through.
9: Mm.
7: Demand is maybe weaker. Partly because sentiment turns against them. And also partly just because valuations tend to fall in this environment. So even if you assume that there's going to be an AI super cycle and that's going to support the growth of the big tech companies, there is still a risk to the valuations. And that's what we've seen recently, to be honest. It's quite incredible. If you look at companies like NVIDIA, its price earnings multiple today is the lowest it's been for a decade, which when you consider we're in the middle of an AI boom cycle, one of the companies that's at the very center of that cycle, for it to be at a decade low in terms of its price earnings multiple is pretty extraordinary.

0: I think it suggests that there's scepticism there right now, yeah. So we've seen a huge amount of CapEx. Actually, revenues are continuing to surprise to the upside. Like, there are a lot of revenues coming through. Earnings growth forecasts are kind of off the scale for some of these companies. But I guess the market is saying, we don't think that is going to be able to last longer. But you also find there's a transmission mechanism when interest rates go up. So when bond yields go up, stock market valuations tend to fall as well because of the way that analysts value these companies in a kind of discounted cash flow approach. So when you've seen interest rates going up, partly because inflation is higher, then you see that that starts to have an impact on the valuation of stocks. And if you're starting on a very high valuation, then there's greater risk of that coming unstuck. Why this gets really important is when you think about how most people are invested.
1: Mm.
0: So if you look at the global stock market today, you've got about 70% of the developed market in the US. You've got the five biggest US stocks have the same weight or bigger weight than the next five biggest countries in the global stock market all added together. You've got a huge bet on the US, a huge bet on technology. And actually, the bits of the market that might be expected to do well, well, if we're talking about value, if we're talking about energy equities, if we're talking about defensive sectors, they're not what you're really getting exposure to in the global market. Like, I think people like to think, and it was once the case, that you invest in a portfolio of global stocks and you've got a nice diversified portfolio.
1: Coming up, more from my conversation with Duncan Lamont, Head of Strategic Research at Schroders, from this week's Merin Talks Money podcast. I'm Merin Somerset-Webb, and this is Bloomberg.
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3: Lots of clouds tonight, areas of fog developing, maybe a shower during the evening, low 65 to 70. Becoming mostly sunny Wednesday, high in the lower to middle 80s. Partly cloudy Wednesday night, low in the middle to upper 60s. Partly sunny, chance for an afternoon shower Thursday, high in the lower to middle 80s. Mix of sun and clouds Friday, high only 75 to 80. I'm Scott Kaplan with your three-day forecast on Bloomberg 92.9.
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18: I don't necessarily align myself with the idea that wherever the U.S. tries to withdraw from a geography,

0: pornography or something, China will try to step in. I think it can certainly embolden them, even if they don't want to take action immediately. Certainly, they may feel like they could, and potentially the probability of success goes up, if you will. So they're doing all of this. I think on the other hand, vis-a-vis even the United States, though, on the other hand, even when they're showing up here, they are taking an aggressive tack. They're saying, look, we're watching what's happening in Congress. We're watching that, you know, you guys are now blaming us for election interference, and we don't like this. Don't try to threaten the troops. So apparently the tough talk is happening behind the scenes.
1: I think oftentimes all of us kind of look at this from the perspective of the U.S. and what's the U.S. have in it. But maybe we could bring you in to look from the vantage point of China right now, right? There are economic pressures internally. How do those play in this broader discussion?
0: The economy internally is pretty weak. Not only is the consumption side weak, the household side weak, and not only are they completely sort of failing to embark upon this economic transition that they've been talking about for, you know, decade and a half, really, yeah, certainly at least the last 5-6 years in earnest, they are failing on all those accounts, yet they are able to, because the export machinery is running, they're able to you know, show up at the table and deal with not with the U.S. not just as competitors and equals, but you know, ones that oftentimes look like they have the cards.
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4: 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Today, we're speaking with Duncan Lamont, head of strategic research at Schroders.
5: When you look at the list of things that performed well in the US in the 70s and in the UK in the 70s, the list is often very non-equity. It's land, it's diamonds, it's fine art, it's gold. It was antique furniture back in the day. Can't see that happening again, but who knows? Who knows? I mean, it'd be lovely if it did. Did gold pop up in your studies?
6: So gold did. So gold is an interesting one. Its consistency of performance isn't necessarily great,
5: right?
6: But its average performance actually is very good. And you have to almost think, what does that mean? It means it's less reliable. Mm. And I guess we're seeing that a bit this year. But when it does perform well, it performs very well. So again, it is worth considering as part of your portfolio, but don't assume that it's guaranteed to go up in value, because it has some years where actually it struggles quite a lot.
5: Yeah,
6: gold's good. Real assets, things like real estate are interesting. There's often an inflation linkage in real estate rental leases, which is great on the income side. But if you're highly levered real estate transaction, well, actually, if your cost of borrowing is going up, then that's a problem for you. So it's about selectivity, I think, there. It's about understanding the risks you're taking on, about understanding the risk of the tenants. I maybe 20 years ago, people just used to think, I don't know, a fund manager would buy something, they would just lease it and forget it. Whereas I think you have to get much closer to the risk of the underlying tenant and the financial risk of the transaction these days to be able to know whether you're going to get the returns in this kind of environment.
5: Okay. When we look at markets as a whole, and we've talked about how everyone is horribly overexposed to the US and horribly overexposed to technology, whether they want to be or not, that's just the default. Which markets geographically would people want to move into? And we used to say consistently, UK equities are the cheapest out there, buy them before somebody else does. And they're still inexpensive, pretty inexpensive across the board. And we know that because foreign investors keep trying to take them over. In fact, do keep taking them over, and so does private equity. So they're still reasonably good value. But on the other hand, they're not as cheap as they were. And with the possibility of the FTSE hitting 11,000, suddenly it all seems like quite a big move quite quickly. Are you still thinking that the UK market is attractive?
6: Yeah, I think on a relative valuation basis, the UK still is cheap. You're right, I guess you've got demand from foreign investors, demand from private equity, also buybacks is the other one. So share buybacks, the UK is now the share buyback capital of the world. So more UK companies are buying back their shares in bulk than the US, which would have been unheard of a few years ago. So there's a lot of demand there. We still haven't really got the retail investor demand side. Fund flows from retail investors are still not coming through. So that's something that I would love to see happen. I feel like we're a bit too downbeat on the UK stock market and the UK economy. Like, you just have to open your social media for the amount of doom and gloom you read about it. But I think we're the venture capital of Europe here in the UK. We're great at producing unicorns. We have lots of fantastic research institutions. We've got great listed companies that are actually really good at what they do, but we spend all our time telling ourselves how terrible we are. And that can be a bit self-fulfilling. So I just like to put the kind of great into Britain back a little bit.
5: Well, lots of things are kind of terrible, to be fair.
6: Actually, so there's one thing that I do think is that, so it, you were talking about technology. One risk is stagflation. Another risk is, okay, you have got way more exposure to technology than you probably realize. It's not just how much you've got the tech sector, because Amazon, Tesla are consumer discretionary. Alphabet are actually in communication services. So there's a bunch of stuff which are not called IT, but which are tech companies, really. And that takes the number up higher. But then you've got things like stuff which people would have thought of as being nice defensive sectors, which are actually, to my mind, starting to become more correlated with AI. So utilities. A lot of utilities are the picks and shovels of the AI trade because the energy needs are so great. And if you look at the performance of some of the US utilities, they're like meme stocks. It's like we're talking hundreds of percent returns. This is not boring, just dividend plays. Even like real estate, one of the biggest sectors of the REIT market is data centers.
5: Yeah.
6: So there are more parts of the portfolio which people might have traditionally thought of would hedge AI risk or tech risk, which are actually now going to become more correlated. So the question then, if you are worried about an AI sell-off, where can you hide? I'm not convinced that just simple sectors will do it because it's getting it everywhere.
5: Yeah.
6: I can make a good case for international diversification in terms of valuations, outlook, everybody being too downbeat about non-US companies. But do I think that international diversification will bail you out if there's an AI-driven sell-off?
5: Mm-hmm.
6: I'm skeptical. The biggest stocks in EM are all massive AI tech plays, so you're gonna get hurt there. And then I spent a lot of time doing work trying to think, are there any parts of the market that actually could hedge that risk? Again, prepare, don't predict. Not saying it will happen, but what might do well if it falls over? And one area that I found actually was value equities. And I looked back at data going all the way back to 1996, and I used semiconductors just as a proxy for AI stocks. And looked at all the quarters where semiconductors fell in value. And when they fell in value, the average fall was 12%. The average fall for value equities was zero. So flat. And maybe you're worried about big falls, not just any fall. So I looked at falls that were more than 5%. And then actually on average, you'd lose 15% in semiconductors and 1% in value. So value won't always work, but it looks like it has a historical track record of doing well at the very precise time that many other parts of your portfolio might all start to fall over all at once. So I think there's a very strong case we can make for people thinking more about value as an investment strategy today.
5: When you do these screens, how are you defining value?
6: Ah, excellent question. So this gets to a problem, I think. So I think that one of the trends we've seen in recent years, like the last decade or so, has been the big move from active towards passive in terms of fund flows. Investors, partly because they're unhappy with the performance of their active managers, have been putting money into passive trackers. I worry significantly that if people allocate to passive value strategies as a way to hedge AI risk, we are going to see them very, very disappointed when they look to the future. And I'll tell you why. So let's look at some of the biggest value indices in the US. So MSCI USA Value, in its top five stocks, you've got Alphabet, Meta. MSCI USA Value Weighted, you've got Apple, Microsoft, Amazon. Enhanced Value, you've got Micron, Cisco, Intel. What about Russell? Well, then you've got Alphabet, Amazon, S&P Value, Apple, Amazon, Tesla. S&P 500 Value Index has Tesla in its top five stocks. Like, if you are seeking to hedge AI risk,
5: this is not what you want.
6: These are not going to deliver.
5: Yeah.
6: And that's why I really, really worry that people, if you're going to do this, do it properly. And to do it properly means, in my mind, doing it actively. I think that it is a real risk that performance is going to disappoint in some of these strategies if your primary reason for buying them is to hedge AI risk. It's the same stocks. It's not going to hedge that risk. It's the same stocks.
5: Okay, interesting. So you need to go and find an actively managed value fund that doesn't have these names in it. But then you go and find one of those actively managed value funds might go back and say, well, look at that. NVIDIA is the cheapest it's been in a decade. It's a value stock.
6: I was chatting to one of our head of value equities, Simon Adler, and he was saying that there's no hard and fast rules. They'll be looking at some software names. He's looking at kind of stocks in single digit PE, so he's looking at ones that are even cheaper. But there's no reason to say that some of these software tech names could not go on their radar if they fell to valuations which they thought were appealing enough. And actually, the other interesting point he made was in past years, value used to often be quite a very big sector tilts. It was a sector play as much as it was a stock play. Whereas he says nowadays, he is finding stocks in many more sectors than he can remember. So he's able to build actually a much more diversified by sector portfolio than would have been the case in the past. So lots of great opportunities.
5: Okay.
6: Narratives take a long time to change. So if you go and talk to most people in the street, they're going to tell you that what do you think is performing best? It's going to be AI stocks, tech stocks, American stocks. That's what the general narrative is. Except actually, I did some work recently and it was like, UK value stocks have outperformed the S&P 500 over the last kind of 3 or 5 years. I don't think many people believe that because it's not what the narrative is. It's not what the consensus would be. So I think that even though value has started performing much better, I don't think that that sentiment has necessarily filtered through to many investors.
5: No, entirely fair. I don't think it has either. And it's the same as obviously gold has had a pretty nasty time over the last few months, but it's still outperformed pretty much everything over the last decade. And I don't think that's something that is on most people's radar either. Their view of what is outperforming and what is not is sort of quite fit with reality.
6: Yeah. Another thing that I hear from people is the point you made about the FTSE 11,000, kind of, markets are nearing all-time highs. The first thing anyone's taught is buy low, sell high. Market all-time high, that sounds scary. Does that mean I should sell? And what I did, again, this was US data again, apologies, but it's just because I had the longest data series. But I looked at data going back to the 1920s and then looked at, well, what was your return over the next 12 months in inflation adjusted terms if you invested when the market was at an all-time high or if you invested at any other time? It was just a test. Should you be worried about this? And it might surprise people to learn that, no, your returns were actually better if you invest when the market's at an all-time high than if you invest at any other time.
5: Your returns over what kind of time period? Over what kind of time period?
6: So that was on a 12-month basis. On a 2-year basis, a 3-year basis, there's basically no difference. The reason why it happened is actually, if think about what happens to the stock market over time, it goes up or it's gone up, which means it's actually hitting all-time highs all the time. So it's like it's actually over 30% of the time the market's at an all-time high. So we like to write headlines about some of these round numbers that markets make. It's not unusual. It is perfectly normal market behavior. And almost just to hammer that home, I did a little scenario which said, let's say you freak out when the market's at an all-time high and you move into cash. And then whenever it's not an all-time high, you go back into the stock market. You might just do it for 1 month, depends how long the market's at an all-time high for. You might be out of the market for 6 months, but you're in cash and then you go back in again. And again, using data over the last 100 years, compare those two portfolios, one which stays invested throughout and one which decides to get scared by all-time highs. The one that gets scared by all-time highs would have destroyed more than 90% of the wealth. So if your listeners are sitting here thinking, I'm a bit nervous about the market being an all-time high, there are reasons you might want to be nervous. Please, please, please do not start thinking you need to sell your stocks just because they're an all-time high. Historically, it would have been hugely damaging to your wealth if you were to have done that.
5: All right, but that's across the market. So you can do a lot of useful things yourself at the moment. You can stay in the market, but you can move your portfolio around to diversify it and defend it better against the things that might happen.
6: Yeah, exactly. So if I was to make it simple, I'd be stay invested, diversify outside the US, and then bolster your AI exposure with some value exposure just to manage some of that risk. But absolutely stay invested. Yeah.
5: Okay. Fascinating. And I think that's incredibly useful advice. Thanks for listening to this portion of the Merrin Talks Money podcast on Bloomberg Radio. You can find all the latest episodes of Merrin Talks Money on Apple, Spotify, and anywhere else you get your podcasts. I'm Merrin Somerset Webb, and this is Bloomberg.
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8: ABC ABC News, I'm Dave Packer. A trio of primaries tonight in Florida, the AP projects. Congressman Byron Donalds has won the Republican nomination for governor, and former Congressman David Jolly has won the Democratic nomination. Political director Avery Harper says Donalds was heavily favored.
9: Not only did he have the endorsement of President Trump, but he has also has large name recognition in the state of Florida among Republican voters. And he has a massive war chest that will help power him through November's election.
8: Primaries also in Wyoming and Alaska. In the special election to finish Marco Rubio's Senate term after becoming Secretary of State, AP projects that Florida State Representative Angie Nixon has won the Democratic nomination. She'll face Ashley Moody, who's won the Republican nomination. The U.S. Navy says one of its destroyer ships, the USS Benfold, lost power for 4 days last month in the South China Sea. A Navy commander telling us that sailors were left without water, working toilets, or air conditioning. This is ABC News.
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10: From Bloomberg World Headquarters in New York, I'm Doug Krisner. Let's update top stories and market action as well. In the U.S. session, we had a retreat in long-duration tech shares on some anxiety over valuations. And with that, a sell-off among the chip makers. Philadelphia Semiconductor Index was down about 5%. So right now in Seoul, we're seeing weakness in the chip stocks, helping send the KOSPI down about 5.6%. So the Trump administration is now downplaying expectations for a last-minute trade deal with Canada. And in the absence of any agreement, U.S. tariffs of 50% on billions of dollars in Canadian goods will take effect as of midnight. The treatment of the auto industry has been a major sticking point. In the Treasury market today, yields barely budged. The 10-year was down merely a basis point in New York, trading to 4.70%. We're trading just under that level now in the Tokyo session. Analysts are saying the supply of corporate debt financing the AI build-out, combined with U.S. government deficits, will likely keep upward pressure on U.S. Treasury yields. Crude oil prices are extending gains seen in New York trading. We were roughly at a three-week high in New York trading as the market weighed conflicting reports on how much oil is getting through the Strait of Hormuz. Saudi Arabia appears to be expanding shuttle trade through Hormuz, transferring crude onto ships outside the Gulf. Although the bigger problems seem to be downstream, where markets for diesel fuel, jet fuel, gasoline, LPG, and naphtha are all tightening. Right now, WTI in the extended session here at 85.60. In Tokyo, we're seeing a lot of weakness in the high-tech space, with the Nikkei down about 2.4%. And as mentioned a moment ago, in Seoul, the KOSPI down 5.6%. Meantime, in Sydney, the ASX 200 off just a tenth of 1%. U.S. E-mini futures now very little changed. The S&P 500 contract is virtually flat. Global news 24 hours a day and whenever you want it with Bloomberg News Now. 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
2: Now, your three-day weather forecast on Bloomberg 92.9.
11: Slight chance for a shower this evening, otherwise mostly cloudy tonight. Patchy fog developing, low in the middle to upper 60s. Becoming mostly sunny Wednesday, high 80 to 85. Partly cloudy Wednesday night, low in the middle to upper 60s. Partly sunny, chance for an afternoon shower Thursday, high 80 to 85. Mix of sun and clouds Friday, high 75 to 80. I'm Scott Kaplan with your three-day forecast on Bloomberg 92.9.
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22: This is a Bloomberg Business of Sports report. Jeanie Buss is challenging the sale of her family stake in the Los Angeles Lakers to Joshua Kushner and Bob Iger. According to her attorney, a court order requires the family to maintain enough ownership for Jeanie Buss to stay in control of the team. The sale of the Buss family stake would be expected to force Jeanie Buss out as team governor, since the league requires owners to have at least 15% of a franchisee's holdings. FIFA's removal of the senior official who said Gianni Infantino deceived staff with his World Cup sell-off plan has been called unacceptable. Norway Soccer's president also urges other leaders at FIFA to resist potentially damaging orders. The firing of FIFA chief operating officer Kevin Lamour came days after his statement to the Associated Press criticizing Infantino's $20 billion private equity project. Infantino dropped the plan within hours. With the Bloomberg Business of Sports report, I'm Michael Bond.
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23: On the latest Balance of Power podcast, we talk with Jake Sullivan, who was National Security Advisor to former President Joe Biden, about the standoff with Iran.
24: When it comes down to it, if you stare at it squarely, there are two bad options. One is to keep this war going with all of the costs to the global economy and all of the risks of escalation and further casualties. And the other is to cut a very, very bad deal. And really, Iran is just simply upping the price for that deal with each week that goes by, adding new demands to what it would require to open the Strait of Hormuz. And I think this is the horns of the dilemma that President Trump is locked on, is that to get Iran to actually step away from keeping the strait closed, which it largely is right now, despite what he says, the United States will have to pay a very steep price, I think, in terms of frozen assets, in terms of sanctions relief, and potentially in terms of something the president previously agreed to, a very large fund for the reconstruction of Iran. And at some point, the president, I think, is going to end up having to bite the bullet and do a bad deal.
25: Jake, it's great to have you with us on Bloomberg. I'm sure that you gamed out a lot of scenarios involving Iran in your time at the White House. Did the United States, did this administration underestimate this enemy?
24: There's no doubt about it. The notion that you would conduct a regime change war, you would kill the top leader in Iran, and Iran wouldn't react by throwing everything it had back at the United States, would have been debunked immediately by any serious person in the intelligence community.
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26: You're listening to the Big Take Podcast on Bloomberg Radio. I'm David Gura. Today on the show, we're talking about Scott Bessent's interventions in global currency markets, what impact they're having, and what's the end game.
27: We're watching the yen quite closely, obviously. It's not gotten a huge gain.
26: The yen continued its recent slide on Monday. And that's in spite of a rare joint effort by the U.S. and Japan late last month to try to strengthen it.
27: We are currently at 158 on dollar yen. So the yen has given up half of the gains that it made since that intervention. And
26: the U.S. stepped in to prop up the Japanese currency for the first time since 1998. And that caught investors and central bankers by surprise. The intervention was spearheaded by U.S. Treasury Secretary Scott Bessent, who cut his teeth as a macro trader working at hedge funds before he started his current job effectively running the world's largest economy. For Bessent, propping up the yen is more than the U.S. helping an ally. It's also something that could head off market moves that could result in higher interest rates in the United States.
28: The last thing he wants is to see, U.S. mortgage rates going even higher.
26: Chris Ancy is a senior editor on Bloomberg's global economy team, and he points out Japan is the largest foreign holder of U.S. treasuries. Chris says that if Japan wants to prop up its own currency by buying yen, the dollars it needs to do so could come from selling some of its U.S. debt.
0: The biggest foreign holder of treasuries dumping a bunch of their holdings, that's going to put pressure on 10-year treasuries, 30-year treasuries, and the 30-year fixed-rate mortgage.
26: Bessent's intervention may not be one and done. The Treasury Secretary recently asked the Federal Reserve to make a policy change that would let Japan borrow more dollars against its treasury holdings without having to sell them. Previous Treasury Secretaries were reluctant to intervene in currency markets, and investors are wondering how far Bessent is willing to go.
1: At the end of the day, you're sort of playing with the good faith and credit of the United States government.
26: Bloomberg's Dan Flatley covers the Treasury Department.
1: You know, the Treasury Secretary is not supposed to act as a hedge fund manager. The Treasury Secretary is supposed to act as the chief financial steward of the United States economy. So, you know, there are enormous stakes here. And so all's well that goes well until things go off the rails. Things are going fine now, seem to be, but that's not to say that is indefinite.
26: I'm David Gura, and this is The Big Take from Bloomberg News. Today on the show, Scott Bessent's interventions in global currency markets. What impact are they having, and what's the end game? All right, let me set the table here with you, Chris, to start. Over the last half decade or so, Japanese yen has weakened against the dollar. 5 years ago, a dollar would buy you, say, 100, 110 yen. For the last half year or so, a dollar gets you more than 150 yen. For starters, what is wrong with a weak yen? Why does Japan want a stronger currency?
0: Well, it wants a stronger currency because it has been flirting with the weakest levels in four decades. And at a time of elevated energy costs, right, they have to use a lot more yen to buy imported oil, fertilizer, all kinds of commodities. And the prices of those have already been rising, right? But it's rising even more in yen terms. So Japanese households and companies have seen their purchasing power really demolished. And Japan's interest rates have been coming up a little bit over the past couple of years, but they are still very, very low, you know, around 1%, and their inflation is at least double that. So their real interest rates are negative, and that is imparting massive pressure all the time on the yen. Obviously, American interest rates much higher, closer to 4%. And if the Bank of Japan continues to be a laggard in raising interest rates, and you know, you're not going to see intervention really having a lasting effect.
26: So you have Scott Bessent, the Treasury Secretary, kind of surveilling the global economy, paying close attention to Japan. What do we know of why he decided it was wise for the U.S. to intervene at this point?
1: There's a couple of things going on here. There's a geopolitical dimension to this, which is essentially sending a signal to the world that if you're a close U.S. ally, you are not only the beneficiary of potentially good trade agreements, defense agreements, other types of policy benefits, but you also have available to you the might of the dollar and the U.S. financial system to come to your rescue should you run into problems. And so I think that there's also sort of the exigencies of the job when it comes to defending the dollar's global role. So one of the things that Bessent appears to have been contemplating was the fact that if Japan needed to defend the yen, it would have to sell U.S. treasuries. One of the fears is that if Japan were to sell a substantial portion of its holdings, that could lead to a rise in yields here in the United States, which would put upward pressure on things like mortgages and other things that are already sort of under upward pressure. And that's leading to, obviously, domestically, a lot of questions about affordability and other things like that. So I think that's his primary concern there. Now, we don't have perfect visibility into his thinking around this, and he has said very little about the specifics of this operation. But basically what he has said is that Japan's economy is in much stronger shape than the market sometimes gives it credit for, and that technically the word is disorderly, that U.S. and Japanese officials stepped in to prevent disorderly selling in the market.
26: And Chris, notably in this intervention, the U.S. didn't sell dollars to buy yen. It sold euros to defend the yen. Why was that?
0: You know, as Dan said, the Treasury hasn't spelled out exactly what it did here and why, but the euro-yen cross is not very liquid. Right. If you think about the $9.5 trillion a day foreign exchange market, right, the number one currency pair is euro dollar, number two, dollar yen. Euro yen isn't on the top 10 there. It's very, very illiquid. But if a market is illiquid, that means you can have a big price impact, right, with a relatively small amount. And if you're using billions of dollars, I can imagine that the impact is going to be pronounced. So part of it might have been he didn't want to sell dollars, put pressure on the dollar, potentially put pressure on treasuries, send long-term U.S. interest rates up.
26: Chris, all of this makes me curious about this move more broadly. When you look at the pantheon of Treasury secretaries, what's kept them from making these kinds of interventions?
0: Well, the principle that U.S. Treasury secretaries have embraced for many decades is one of freely set exchange rates, market set exchange rates. And they generally don't like the idea of manipulation and going into the market. We saw in the Asian financial crisis, a bunch of Asian economies, you know, were maintaining currency pegs that didn't suit their fundamentals. And then when they broke, all of a sudden, there was a massive crisis. So this philosophy of embracing hands off, let the market do what it's going to do with currencies is deeply ingrained in the U.S. Treasury.
26: Dan, I want to turn to you on, I'm hoping you can explain the way that the experience he had doing macro trading kind of could influence his perspective on the work he's doing now in Treasury when it comes to the yen.
1: Yeah, I mean, he looks across the whole world, obviously, both as a public official and in his prior career as a hedge fund manager. But Japan has a special place in his heart, I think it's fair to say. You know, we're trying to tally up how many times he's been there. I think it's at least 55. I've heard him say a 60 in a recent interview. He talks a lot about the policies of former Prime Minister Shinzo Abe, Abenomics. Mm-hmm. He's very much enamored of that policy mix. And obviously, during his time at Soros Fund Management, they made a big bet on where the yen was going based on Abenomics. He's also obviously been involved or was involved in the Bank of England trade that's very famous.
26: Legendary.
1: That George Soros, yes, absolutely legendary trade that George Soros was involved in. He brings a certain, what some folks have described as a quote unquote buy side mentality to the Treasury job, which is, you know, rather than coming from a big bank or someplace where you're working on mergers and acquisitions or IPOs or other types of deals that include many, many layers of management and people. And he is a specialist at identifying macroeconomic trends that can lead to big bets that pay off. One of the things that he learned from Soros, and he's talked about this a little bit, is the value of leverage. So if you see a really promising prospect out there and you're very confident in the outcome, there's no reason to hold back in terms of the amount of risk that you're willing to take if you believe that the outcome is more or less assured. I think that has contributed to an attitude that Bessent exhibits of making very bold moves from his seat at Treasury that are frankly unconventional for a Treasury Secretary to do, certainly for a Treasury Secretary to do basically on his own. He's not coordinating these types of moves with big multilateral groups of countries. He's not going necessarily to the IMF to talk these things through. He's not coordinating this well in advance. It's just, I see an opportunity here. I'm going to take it because I believe it's the right thing to do. And some people like that, and some people think that that's a pretty risky strategy.
26: There are a lot of factors that could ease pressure on the yen. Lower U.S. tariffs, an end to the war with Iran, they could both bring down costs in Japan. There's also the big gap between Japan's 1% benchmark interest rate and the rate in the U.S., 3.75%, something investors have long exploited to borrow money cheaply to invest in other places where rates are higher. What's known as the carry trade also puts pressure on the yen. I asked Bloomberg's Chris Anstey if, given all those factors, Treasury Secretary Scott Bessent's intervention made a difference.
0: Well, it certainly worked in changing the immediate dynamic. It surprised a lot of the market, but it has retreated since then. It points to the fact that at the end of the day, you can put a few big orders through and you can definitely move the market, definitely show the currency traders that you mean business, that you're coordinated. But if you don't have a shift in policies, it's very difficult to break the narrative.
26: This has been the Big Take podcast on Bloomberg Radio. I'm David Gura, and I spoke with Bloomberg's Chris Anstey and Dan Flatley about the endgame of Scott Bessent's interventions in global currency markets. You can hear the rest of the episode on The Big Take wherever you get your podcasts.
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6: From ABC News, I'm Dave Packard. Florida among the states holding primaries today, where the AP projects Congressman Byron Donalds has won the Republican nomination for governor. The Trump-endorsed candidate telling supporters,
7: "My administration will be guided by three pillars, making Florida accountable, achievable, and most of all, affordable."
6: Former Congressman David Jolly has won the Democratic gubernatorial nomination.
8: Folks, there is a new coalition emerging in American politics tonight, and it's starting right here in the state of Florida.
6: Also in Florida, in the special election to finish Marco Rubio's Senate term after being a Secretary of State, he was appointed. AP projects that State Representative Angie Nixon has won the Democratic nomination and will face Senator Ashley Moody, who won the Republican nomination. Pennsylvania's Attorney General announces arrests in an alleged college cocaine ring.
9: Two alleged ringleaders accused of running a major cocaine operation through multiple Penn State frat houses, allegedly making trips to New York City and Philadelphia to refill their supplies.
10: This was an upper-level trafficking organization for this region in Pennsylvania.
9: Agostino Abatiello, a Penn State grad turning himself in, police say he and former student Thomas Robinson brought in kilos of cocaine at a time in 2023 and 2024.
6: ABC's Matt Rivers. The U.S. Navy says one of its destroyer ships, the USS Benfold, lost power for 4 days last month in the South China Sea with limited drinking water, working toilets, or air conditioning. ABC's Jonathan Carl.
11: After 4 days adrift, the Benfold was towed to the Philippines. A Navy spokesman cites problems with its generators, adding there were no injuries to the crew, who demonstrated resilience, grit, professionalism, and unwavering steadiness.
6: The fossils of a never-before-discovered dinosaur species found in the Sahara Desert. It's being called Spinosaurus mirabilis. 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
28: Could see a stray shower or two through the evening, otherwise mostly cloudy skies tonight. It'll be warm and humid, areas of patchy fog developing, lows only dropping to 65 to 70. Fog burns off Wednesday morning, skies will become mostly sunny with high pressure in control. Temperatures will get up into the lower to middle 80s. Partly cloudy Wednesday night, we drop back to the middle to upper 60s. Cold front moves in on Thursday, skies will be partly sunny, humid ahead of the front, maybe a shower or two in the afternoon. Temperatures temperatures will get up into the lower to middle 80s. That front's going to stall out just south of New England Thursday night and stay there for the weekend. We'll have some clouds around on Friday, still some sunny breaks with high pressure trying to nose in from the north. Little cooler, highs in the middle to upper 70s. I'm Scott Kaplan, and that's your Bloomberg 3-day forecast. Now back to the latest headlines from ABC News.
6: New government figures show a dramatic drop in the number of housing starts.
12: No region of the country was spared the bad news, but the Northeast saw the steepest drop. Housing starts last month fell 9.9% compared to June and nearly 16% below July of last year. The average 30-year fixed mortgage stands at 6.68%, slightly lower than its 2026 peak.
6: ABC's Jim Ryan. Dartmouth Health says it needs to close its telehealth services, which could affect five Vermont hospitals. Tele-ICU and Tele-Ed are two of the nearly 20 kinds of remote health care that Dartmouth provides, designed to give rural hospitals access to specialists. A new study finds there's a possible link between aviation workers and radiation-related cancers.
13: Pilots and flight attendants are at the highest risk of death from cancers linked to radiation exposure, including breast cancer, prostate cancer, melanoma, and leukemia. That's the finding of a new JAMA Internal Medicine report, which surveyed more than 500 U.S. professions. It did not observe the same trend in non-radiation-based cancers or among ground crew jobs. However, the study also said it cannot prove a link between airline professions and increased cancer mortality, rather that there's a possible link. Mike Dubusky, ABC News.
6: Two categories are being added to the Independent Spirit Awards, including Best International First Feature and Digital Creator. The award recognizes Best in Independent Film, Television, and Storytelling. Dave Packer, ABC News.
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14: From Bloomberg World Headquarters in New York, I'm Doug Krisner. Let's update top stories and market action. We saw a retreat in U.S. equities on growing anxiety over valuations, particularly where long-duration tech shares are concerned. Chipmakers sold off. We had the Philadelphia Semiconductor Index dropping 5%. As an example, Micron Technology shares were down 7%. And at the moment, we're seeing weakness in chip stocks in Asia, particularly South Korea. At the moment, SK Hynix down nearly 6%. Samsung shares off by nearly 5%. Here is Bloomberg's Winnie Su.
15: You have renewed geopolitical tensions, then you have the higher oil prices. But on top of that, of course, that higher yield environment is really not helping as well. Because our market right now, especially in Asia, it's so tech heavy. And the problem is that that means these stocks have very high valuation because of the expected high growth going forward. And when you see interest rates rising, along with the expectation for inflation to rise as well, that means the earnings in the future is going to worth less in today's value.
14: That is Bloomberg's Winnie Su. And right now in Seoul, the KOSPI is down some 4.7%. Meantime, in Tokyo, Nikkei weaker by 2.2%. In the Treasury market at the moment, Treasury yields have barely budged in the Tokyo session. That certainly was the case in New York trading. We had the 10-year down merely a basis point to 470. We're holding at that level now in Tokyo. The 2-year in New York trading was unchanged at 417. We're just under that level now in the Tokyo session. And analysts were saying the supply of corporate debt tied to financing of the AI buildout, combined with U.S. government deficits, will likely keep upward pressure on Treasury yields. The Trump administration is downplaying expectations for a last-minute trade deal with Canada. And in the absence of any agreement, U.S. tariffs of 50% on billions of dollars in Canadian goods will kick in at midnight. Now, the treatment of the auto industry has been a major sticking point. Canada is seeking a deferral of some proposed tariffs and relief from existing ones. Meantime, the U.S. wants Canada to end its boycotts on alcohol and drop other retaliatory measures. In the crude oil space, prices traded near three-week highs in New York as the market weighed conflicting reports on how much oil is getting through the Strait of Hormuz. Right now, WTI up 0.8% at $85.65. 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
17: Hey there, you're listening to The Deal with Alex Rodriguez and Jason Kelly on Bloomberg Radio. I'm Jason Kelly, and today you're hearing a section from our conversation with Jesse Cole, the creator of the Savannah Bananas. I want to understand, and I know Alex does too, sort of the scope and the structure of this business, because it starts as one team, but now it's essentially a league. Help us understand like what this empire looks like at this point.
18: Well, context, 11 years ago, we started as a college summer baseball team. So one of the lowest levels of baseball. And we were in the Coastal Plain League, and we had a 4,000 seat stadium. We only sold two tickets in our first 3 months. So my wife and I had to sell our house, empty out our savings account, sleeping on an airbed, and we mortgaged everything. And that's where it started. And we had to get people excited about a college summer baseball team. So we went all in, named the team the Bananas, and luckily we started selling out games there at 4,000 seat stadium. After about 3 or 4 years of selling out every single game, winning the championship, I was watching the fans and realizing that they would leave early. And we actually started videotaping. We had a camera every 30 minutes and watching when fans would get up, when would they leave their seat, when were they not paying attention. And I realized that the game was too long for the average fan. And so we started crafting, without anyone knowing, a new game called Banana Ball and eliminating all the boring parts of baseball for the average fan. So we eliminated mound visits, no stepping out of the box, no walks, no bunting. If you bunt, you're thrown out of the game. Like, we just started creating unique rules. If a fan catches a foul ball, it's an out. And we said, let's just test this. So back in 2018, we did behind closed doors. 2020, COVID hit. We did in front of a few fans. And then we said, we're going all in on that. So 2021, we went all in with a one city world tour, which we called it a one city world tour. You know, we're going to start small, dream big. And we did it in Mobile in front of 3,500 fans. Went well, went to seven cities, then went to 33 cities, and then left the Coastal Plain League, and then have added teams each year. And so now we have six teams. We'll play in front of 3.4 million fans this year. There's 4.2 million people on our wait list. Every team sells out. We just crossed over 500 straight sellouts, all going back from 2016. And we're fortunate. We got 10 football stadiums, NFL stadiums. And it's fun. We're building brands, but mostly just building it fans first. That's the name of our company, and that's where we started.
19: So, Jesse, when you say 3.4 million fans, if my memory serves me right, that's probably one Major League Baseball team that's drawing more. And that's probably the LA Dodgers. Maybe it's a class of one, maybe two. So the Dodgers and your team, that's a pretty good class to be involved with. But I guess my question is, and I love what you're doing, because baseball is in many ways synonymous with everything that I've done in my life. And it was my first love. And I love watching baseball. I love everything about it. I guess if you were a baseball commissioner for one day with keeping the history and the integrity of the game intact, how would you try to think about competing as the NFL, the NBA, NHL, Netflix, and everything else that's competing for consumers?
18: You know, I think Major League Baseball has done a great job over the last few years. You watch what's happened. The games are faster. There's a lot more excitement. The ratings are increasing. But yeah, I mean, where we start is an obsession with the fan experience and breaking down the barriers between the player and the fan. And I think each one of our players are sharing the behind the scenes. They're sharing the excitement. We get our fans, our players are actually in the upper deck every night. Our players get to the upper deck and they're literally high-fiving fans, taking pictures of the fans, giving roses to little girls. We celebrate more. And so we're building that world. And so again, it's do things every night people have never seen in front of a live crowd. In baseball, that happens with great moments, but you're hoping something happens. We script unbelievable walk-ups, crazy dancing celebrations. The players are doing trick plays every night. They're working on backflip catches and doing aerial catches and doing things that people have never seen before. I challenge each one of our players to bring something new so you can never take your eyes off it. So, you know, again, I never want to say I think Major League Baseball's done a great job, but I think how do you break down the barriers between the player and fans? I think the way the world is going right now, people are hungry for human connection. And so how can a player connect with fans more? You know, my dad, when I played, and Alex probably, you know, you probably told this way, when you hit a home run, act like you've done it before. You know, that's what I was told. I agree with that 100% back in the day, but now you want kids to be excited about playing. You know, if you look at youth, 600,000 less kids are playing Little League Baseball than 5-6 years ago. You look at what's happening, the game is changing. And because kids are getting entertained every single day at their fingertips. So when you hit a home run, you get a big strikeout, celebrate, not against the other team, but celebrate for your team. Celebrate for the fans. Go big. You're seeing Major League Baseball do more of this in the dugouts, which is great. But man, I love what's what happened with the World Baseball Classic. You're seeing emotion. You're seeing electricity. Right. And people are watching. We celebrate everything in Banana Ball. And the fans want to celebrate with us.
17: You know, one of the things that I think is pretty true, and you really nailed it, Jesse, is this whole, you know, almost like stoic approach that baseball players have had to some extent. And how do you find the right players? How do you encourage them to sort of buy into this vision? Especially because if you grow up playing baseball at a high level, as you said, that's not your default, I guess. So how do you find the right players?
18: Well, we have two different goals. Major League Baseball, the goal is to win. Every team has to win. Our goal is to create the greatest show and greatest experience for fans every single night. Our mission, fans first, entertain always. And when we're very clear with all our players do audition videos. And now we're having, we just saw Jackie Bradley Jr., an all-star World Series champion. He's playing full-time with us. We've had numerous MVPs, Cy Young Award winners, even Hall of Famers play with us. They want to have fun. We learned this when we were playing traditional baseball. We had 6 years in a regular league. And our players just had fun every day. We won 3 of the 6 championships with all the dancing, with all the celebrations, with all the hijinks. We just won because we were having fun. And so, again, we're very clear. Now we've had thousands of players reach out to us. I mean, we're fortunate. You know, we're paying guys 2-3 times what minor leaguers are playing. They're average six-figure pay and only playing 100 less games. Literally playing 100 less games and getting paid that. But it's not about the money. They're playing in front of a sold-out crowd every single night and they get to have fun. And that's what's really cool. Major leaguers that join us for one night, they come out and they said, I never got to have a great farewell. And I get to get a sold out crowd giving me a standing ovation. I get to come up and have fun one more time. That's what's one of the coolest moments. Our guys want to do new things every night fans have never seen. And they keep challenging each other. And that's what's fun about it.
19: I don't even know what to ask you because I can ask you 100 different questions. And my mind is racing because this is all I've done, you know, since I was born, basically. My dad played baseball. I played baseball. My Dominican background, even though I was born in New York City, is synonymous with baseball. It's like a religion. But I agree with you on WBC. Watching Tatis, Acuna, Judge, showing their personalities. These are great-looking kids, very marketable, and it's exciting. You talked about what doesn't work. What are some of the things over the last 5 years that you've seen, okay, these are 2 or 3 things that fans love and is worth double-clicking on?
18: Well, the framework we use is the gold standard. And so our gold standard is something that is amazing for the live crowd and also amazing for the digital crowd. Everything we're thinking about, we have, numerous people, our video team is expansive. And we travel, again, this is crazy. We travel with 200 plus people to every single city we go to.
19: Wow.
18: I mean, we're spending $20 million just on traveling people because we invest in those high touch. Again, going back to the human touch. And so, you know, what we look for and the things that we're looking for are big moments. Every one of our teams now have singers and have dancers and have live music. So they all have skills. They all have dancing. You know, we have choreographers. We have people that can do things that are really special, tumbling, acrobatics. So again, it's just a different thing than baseball in the sense like, Alex, like as a player, you know, I do think there's a world where at some point a guy's going to do a trick play like we do and the people are going to go nuts. I think it's going to happen. I think, you know, if they miss it, they're in trouble because I know what would happen to the coaches and everyone else, and they get more criticism than ever. But when a guy does a backflip catch or catches, we had a guy do a bare hand backflip catch, DR Meadows, in a game at a major league stadium. It's unbelievable. I mean, now Jackie Bradley's catching balls running behind his back like this. It's fun to watch. And so, you know, the things that don't work, you know, are every day we have promotions that we just test things and it's just a silly promotion. You know, whether it's the living pinata or whether it's a, you know, messy baby, or we did a soulmate promotion with people singing on their wife's feet in souls. It was just weird. It just didn't work. Like there's things, love at first bite with people eating hot dogs like Lady and the Tramp, and then they end up making out. It was just weird to watch.
19: I think some of the best moments that we have, and in my experience, almost 25 years in the big league, there's some of the great strikeout calls by the umpires because they're great. They have some great personalities. And they all have their own particular style, but when a guy is super emphatic and strikes somebody out, those are big moments. But I can see a moment where Naked Gun type, where you get a strike 3, you play Michael Jackson music and they start doing the moonwalk, and you almost, those kind of things would be awesome.
18: So actually, we haven't seen it. We have a dancing umpire that's got hundreds of thousands of followers. He can twerk like no one should ever twerk. I mean, he'll be cleaning the plate and then he'll start just like full on the ground, like doing some weird gyrations while he's cleaning the plate. And he's built hundreds of thousands of followers. And then we have a ninja umpire who does every call at first base by doing a full like tuck, somersault, jump, flip. I can't even name the things he's doing. And then he calls the outs. And so the framework, again, we look at every potential boring part of the game. Why do the umpires have to be boring? You know, we were in Texas this past week and we dressed them up as Dallas Cowboy cheerleaders and they did the thunderstruck kick when they came out. You have to not take yourself too seriously. Literally, the owner of all this wears a yellow tuxedo. All right. It's about fun. Then everyone's open to experimenting. And yes, the umpires are great. We look at bat boys. How do you make bat boys more exciting? Water boys. We look at every moment in the around the ballpark to make it more fun. And that's where we have a lot of opportunity to come up with creative ideas.
17: You know, a lot of business people listening to this, they're like, well, I want to experiment more. I want to do this. Like, what are the processes that you essentially set up in order to sort of ensure that the best ideas, you know, get tried out, that everybody feels like they can bring this to the table? How do you build an organization that really does this and like get nitty gritty with us on this?
18: So to give you an example, we did not have processes at first. We said, well, what if the pitcher does a dance before he throws? Let's try. Ooh, this works. All right, let's develop a 3-2-2. Third inning, second batter, second pitch, a brand new dance, brand new choreography. All right, now we're doing that every game. So we followed Saturday Night Live to give you an example. I said, if you look at the companies out there that have sustained creativity for many, many years,

0: doing rehearsals. Then they do a rehearsal in front of a live crowd at 8 o'clock. They see how it goes. Then at 11:30, they do the best of the best. That's what we do. Tuesday's our creative day. All day today, we've been doing OTT sessions. Every group, every team, broadcast, our entertainment team, our promo team, our creative team, our players, we do all the ideas. Now we get it ready. We go through the best of the best. We set up a table read. We get our props. We do rehearsals. We go to the stadium. We do rehearsals for hours beforehand. Then we practice in front of our backstage group that comes in before everyone else so we can see how they respond to it. And then we put it in the show. And then we do an LCP on how to get better. That's just what has worked for us. You know, I think there's just a better framework. It's, if you want to be creative, look at the friction parts. Look at the friction points in the customer point of view and just start doing the exact opposite.
1: Yeah.
0: And so we look at all the boring parts, the challenging parts, all the things that fans hate, and we do the opposite, and then we start creating from there.
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4: Stray shower this evening, mostly cloudy, patchy fog overnight, low in the middle to upper 60s. Becoming mostly sunny Wednesday, high in the lower to middle 80s. Partly cloudy Wednesday night, low 65 to 70. Partly sunny, chance for an afternoon shower Thursday, high in the lower to middle 80s. Mix of sun and clouds on Friday, high in the middle to upper 70s. I'm Scott Kaplan with your three-day forecast on Bloomberg 92.9.
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18: So I think that the second quarter beat was really more on the consumer side than the pro side. But you're absolutely right that the pros are becoming a more and more important piece of the business for Home Depot. They want to serve that customer better. They think that growth going forward is better. That is a $700 billion addressable market, a huge market. Growing very quickly. So the pro remains important. Pro spending is solid. You know, they still have same expectations for SRS, which is an acquisition that they made. You know, this year grow mid-single digits organically. But 2Q was really about the DIY consumer.
1: The first half, I mean, that top line of 5% looks pretty good to me. And it looks like their guidance, if I'm reading it right, is looking for a

0: slower growth in the second half? What are they saying about that?
1: So the top line, you know, there's some acquisitions in there that's sort of helping that top line exceed organic growth. Same store sales, though, 1.7%, the best in a couple of years. That was really driven, you know, Canada was strong, Mexico was strong, but the U.S. even put up a 1.3%. And it seemed like, you know, some of their spring assortment did very well. Big ticket items, think grills, patio furniture, gardening items. It seems that they did pretty well in the quarter. Same store sales were built. June stronger than May, July stronger than June. So pretty solid. But then there's a lot of caution, as you mentioned, Paul, when we look at the outlook, that back half looks like there could be, you know, a pullback.
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4: Hey there, you're listening to The Deal with Alex Rodriguez and Jason Kelly on Bloomberg Radio. I'm Jason Kelly, and today you're hearing a section from our conversation with Jesse Cole, the creator of the Savannah Bananas.
5: Jesse, as I'm hearing you talk, I guess my question is, Savannah is in Georgia. Let's talk about Jason's home team, the Atlanta Braves, who are one of the best run franchises in sports. Iconic fan base, historic franchise, on the field, A+, and they have a great history. And they also have a great business that generate a tremendous amount of revenue through the team co and through the real estate co, which what they've built there is really incredible. If you own that team today with your wife, how do you make that? Usually you go from good to great. How do you make it from great to elite?
6: It's hard for me to answer that question because I would never own it. And here's, I will never, Emily and I own 100% of this team. We got shareholders, investors that reach out to us regularly. And the answer is always no. Because what they want is they would like to have control and they want a return of investment. What Walt Disney learned better than anyone else, you got to control. You got to control everything if you want to have a great experience. Shareholders, investors would come to us and say, you need to charge the ticket price that you could get, which is $200-$300. You shouldn't just keep everything at $40, $50, and $60. You should have ticket fees. You should not pay your fans' taxes, which you pay all your fans' taxes. A $30 shirt is $30. You should have tons of sponsorship. No, we eliminated all of our ads at our stadium. No, you should go for the maximum TV rights. No, we keep all of our games free on YouTube. They would say all of this. And so when you look at a major league team like the Braves, they do a tremendous job. But, you know, they've been with Liberty Media where they have to release all their numbers. They are spin off now. They got to release everything and they got to respond to shareholders on why are they doing everything. The only person that I worked for and Emily works for and our entire staff works for is the fan. And every day we got to fight for the fan to create a better experience for them. And that includes doing things that don't make sense financially. So I can't even go into a conversation of owning a major league team. I have no interest, zero, because everyone that's involved with that is talking about how do you drive more revenue? How do you drive more sales? How do you drive more wins? For me, it's how do you create a better experience to drive more fans? That is everything. That drives it all for us. So I would never own a team because of responding to shareholders.
5: Unless you own 100% of the Braves.
6: Yeah, if you own 100% team, but you also have that players union, the
5: right,
6: commissioner.
5: Right.
6: We own the league. We own everything. And so it's like,
4: yeah,
6: that's the difference. You still have to work for someone. We just work for the fans.
5: Good point.
4: And so is that the plan forever then, Jesse? Like asking the natural follow-up. I mean, it's like, where does this go from here? I know people are knocking on your door.
6: Yeah.
4: I know that a big media, whether it's media companies, whether it's other sports leagues, whether it's just billionaire investors who love what you're doing, like what's the 5, 10, 20, 50 year plan for this company?
6: 5 years ago, we just started Banana Ball. So I could never expect we'd run a 3.4 million fans with over 4 million people on the wait list. So, and playing football stadiums in front of 100,000 fans. That's crazy. I mean, we sold out a cruise ship last month. And so the long goal, the long game for us is, I believe we're going to create 1 billion fans. And it happens one fan at a time. We're getting a lot of interest and excitement about the youth Banana Ball. and bringing the walk-ups, the trick plays, the fun, the dancing, the, all that, a ton of interest. I'm hearing from all over the country. We started doing that. We had a tournament with fans from 48 states, kids from 48 states come in. That sold out immediately. So we'll dabble in that, and then we'll do some international. We might create a Banana Land experience in the future where, the first ever sports and entertainment world where people can, you know, meet the characters, music, live, everything. And so there's a big picture that we're going to.
4: And so tell us about your audience, Jesse. I mean, I had an interesting experience with my 8-year-old daughter. We're going on vacation in a few weeks, and we're flying into Savannah. And she was asking, she's like, are we flying into it? We're going to South Carolina. And she said, are we flying to Atlanta? And I said, no, we're flying to Savannah. And she goes, Savannah Bananas? I mean, just like that. So that's like her, you know, and I said, wait, how did you know about, did you hear me talking about Savannah Bananas? She's like, no, we watched on TV last summer, and you know, remember, and they were doing all the crazy stuff. If you're reaching Alice Kelly, like who's, you know, much more interested in K-pop Demon Hunters, yeah, although she does dabble in baseball, as Alex knows. Tell us about the demos, because I know it's something that Alex thinks about when it comes to baseball all the time. Who is the audience here?
6: Well, one of the big things, and I'm glad you said that. I mean, attention beats marketing 1,000% of the time. So we spend all our time thinking on ways to create attention and get people. So whether you're 2 or 82 years old, we're thinking about that. And so, yeah, I mean, this past year, you think about how it's grown. I mean, we sold 1.9 million merchandise items just this past year. And now we have two more teams, and that's going to probably close to double this year. And so when you look at how we're getting out and what our demographic is, it is people that want to come and have fun. When we look at our YouTube, which again, every game is for free. And again, we have non-exclusive deals with ESPN and TNT and CW. Every game's free. So we're having a wide range of audience, but young female, we do very well in the young female, 18 to 34, you know, a little bit affluent is what we're seeing. But you know, I mean, I don't try to target a certain demographic. I'm trying to just create something that we would love. And we're finding out that our fans of all ages are loving it.
4: And so when it comes to the media side, you mentioned non-exclusive deals. Like, how do those negotiations go if you want to keep it free on YouTube?
6: Sure. I mean, we're leaving millions of dollars on the table. I mean, millions. And there are some of the biggest networks in the country that said, yeah, we just can't do it. And we also had some in the past that said they never done it, and now they do it. And so it's, yeah, again, the goal is how do you keep things for free for fans? And then also, how can you hit a wider demographic? I mean, on ESPN last year, we averaged over 500,000 viewers, and we were an exhibition league then. We weren't even a league last year. We have games that were getting over 1 million people watching. And again, just an exhibition back there. And now we're seeing even our reruns last year, we're getting 700,000 people watching on ESPN, plus our YouTube audience. So it's hitting a different demographic than actual just sports fans. But now when you have Jackie Bradley Jr. and a lot of these guys that are AA, AAA, they're throwing 94, 95 miles an hour, can play. It's also people show up, and that's the biggest surprise. They're like, these guys can actually play. They're shocked. This isn't, you know, and so again, I'm not focused on the baseball audience. I'm focused on the young audience, the people that want to have fun, but it just happens to age up to grandparents as well.
4: And so when you think about the sort of the next turn of this, what's getting in your way? You know, what are the things that, I mean, I hate the, like, what keeps you up at night? First of all, I'm pretty sure you don't sleep. So I think that's irrelevant. But you know, what are the threats to this business? You know, is it, do people just sort of fall out of love with it? Like, what do you worry about?
6: Yeah. So that question, what keeps you up at night? And I think the better question is, what gets you up in the morning? And yeah. I get up every morning at 4 or 5 o'clock. You see this guy's right here every day. This is my idea book. And so I've been doing this for 8 years. I write down 10 plus ideas. Our whole team's writing down ideas. And so the biggest thing, oh, it's a fad. It'll be gone in 15 minutes. I use that. That's a little chip on my shoulder. You know, every day, if it's a fad, okay, well, wait till we do this new thing. And so as soon as we become comfortable with doing things that are fine or doing things that are just okay, when we're not plussing the experience, we're not pushing into unknowns that we've never done before, like testing cruise ships or football stadiums, or just in the next year, people will hear about where we're going to play and the ideas of that, that doing the things that no one's ever done before, that's what keeps pushing it. Dana White's a great example. I mean, think of things from the Sphere to the White House. He's pushing the envelope on what he could do. I have so much respect and admiration for someone like that in WWE that changes the storylines and challenges it. I think that's what keeps me going. And I'm going to do things that we will have big failures. The more things that we try, we need to have bigger failures. And so we're going to have multi-million failures. We had a $6 million failure last year. We're going to have bigger ones as we go. That excites me in a weird way, because that means we're pushing the envelope on what can be done.
4: What was the $6 million failure?
6: So we have a lottery list. You have to join the lottery. You have to win the lottery to get tickets. We had a 4,000 ticket opportunity in Savannah. You know, our team by mistake sent it out to 44,000 people. And so they all got excited to buy tickets. And then I'm flying and I'm getting all these messages, people freaking out. So we immediately sent an apology. And then we said, we will take care of you as well for any other game. And so that cost over $6 million. And then what's crazy is that we realized some of those people that were coming, we get like a 90% plus redemption on our tickets. They weren't showing up, some of them, because they was free tickets. So then we were buying them back, even though they never paid for them. We were paying people to then get their tickets back so then we could get them to fans. And that cost us over $6 million. But that's the epitome of fans first. We're focused on long-term fans over short-term profits. And we will always do that.
5: You are an enormous key man, you and key woman on this deal. And when you think about legacy and you think about building this business for the greater good of 1 billion fans, you still have to have an exit plan. What is the exit? Is it, do you go public like the Braves and the New York Knicks? Do you sell to a big private equity group? Do you sell to your children? Maybe talk to us a little bit about that. How much time have you thought about this?
6: I don't think about exit plan. I think about how do we get better every single day? How do we create something people have never seen before? How do we create more fans? If it gets to a point, if I had to think about it, no interest in going public, no interest in shareholders or other owners. It would have to be a family business. You know, I probably think of what's happened with Chick-fil-A. You know, you look at the business, as soon as they go public or go, now they're a different ownership, they change their goals. They got to repay the debt. They got to get money. They got to do all that. All those things that takes away from the fan experience. So I will do this till the day I die. My wife knows it. My kids know it. It brings me so much joy seeing the fans get emotional, hugging after the game and saying, you have no idea how much this meant to us. A bucket list trip. We waited 3 years on the wait list to get tickets. That feeling you can't get anywhere else. And that's what I want to keep building.
7: All right. We're going to wrap with our rapid fire. You talk pretty fast. I'm not worried about you on this on this one, Jesse. It's just five or six questions, and we'll bounce them back and forth. Alex, do you have it in front of you?
5: I do.
7: Okay, great. All right. Here we go. What's your favorite Bananas memory?
6: The one that comes at Fenway Park for me. So a kid grew up south of Boston, was bat boy for the Red Sox honorary as a five-year-old, had my first fans first moment. Lee Smith came up and sat down next to me for 20 minutes. I was a shy, introverted only child. Had that memory, and that put me on my mindset of, hey, create fans. And when we sold out Fenway Park, 37,000 fans, everyone singing yellow, flashing their lights, me standing on the field, I got emotional saying, look at what we did. And my dad, I was able to take him out there, play catch, my son. It is a moment that you can never replicate.
5: Fenway Park, polar opposite to me. Perfect. I actually love Fenway Park. Here's my question. Best rivalry in the Bananas?
6: Oh, it's Bananas Party Animals. So that started. So the Party Animals right now have more followers than every Major League Baseball team on TikTok. They're selling out Major League Stadiums. So they have three Major League Stadiums already sold out completely. The Bananas aren't even playing them. And so the Party Animals have grown a fan base that's unbelievable. And they started with the Bananas. They won the championship in 2023. They beat them this past year. They play each other. They're playing each other at Superdome, 140,000 fans. That's the biggest rivalry.
7: All right. What's your favorite Bananas dance so far?
6: Oh, jeez. We do new ones every night. But the one tradition, I think it's very important for people to have traditions and ones that really stand. And our banana ball tradition is Hey Baby. And you'll see videos of 50, 60, 70,000 people going, hey, hey, baby. Ooh. And just seeing the whole stadium, whether you're 2 or 82, everyone doing it. We do it every single night before the game, middle of the game. And then when we're signing autographs till the end of the night, we do one last one with maybe 400 people still left hours after. That's our tradition. Love that dance.
7: Thanks so much for listening to just part of our conversation with Savannah Bananas founder Jesse Cole. 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I'm Jason Kelly, and this is Bloomberg Radio.
3: 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Coming up, the latest market-moving headlines from Bloomberg. 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
8: ABC News, I'm Dave Packer. Florida among the states holding primaries today, where the AP projects Congressman Byron Donalds has won the Republican nomination for governor. The Trump-endorsed candidate telling supporters,
9: the primary is over. Yeah. Tonight, we put aside our differences. Yeah. Tonight, we are one united Republican Party.
8: Former Congressman David Jolly has won the Democratic gubernatorial nomination in Florida. Primaries also underway in Wyoming and Alaska. Pennsylvania's attorney general announcing the arrest of two ringleaders in an alleged Penn State University-based cocaine ring. The U.S. Navy says one of its destroyer ships, USS Benfold, lost power for 4 days last month in the South China Sea with limited drinking water, working toilets, or air conditioning. The fossils of a never-before-discovered dinosaur species found in the vast Sahara Desert is being called Spinosaurus mirabilis, mirabilis being Latin for astonishing. This is ABC News.
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10: From Bloomberg World Headquarters in New York, I'm Doug Krisner. Let's update top stories in market action. Equity markets across the Asia Pacific are trading lower after weakness in U.S. stocks. Seems to be a bit of growing anxiety over valuations, particularly over long-duration tech shares. In U.S. trading, the chipmaker sold off. We had the Philadelphia Semiconductor Index dropping 5%. And we are seeing weakness now in semis in Asia, particularly in South Korea. SK Hynix shares down 4%. Samsung is off 3.5%, and in Seoul, the KOSPI is now off by 4.5%. In the Treasury market, meantime, yields have barely budged in the Tokyo session, and that was kind of the case in New York trading, where the 10-year was only down to basis point to 4.70. We're holding at that level now in Tokyo. The 2-year in New York trading was unchanged at 4.17, and we're also holding at that level now in the Japanese session. Analysts were saying earlier, the supply of corporate debt tied to financing the AI build-out, combined with U.S. government deficits, will likely keep upward pressure on Treasury yields. Also, given the fact that we're seeing a little bit of dollar weakness, we've got a stronger yen at 159.45, and the Nikkei at this moment is down about 2%. The Trump administration is downplaying expectations for a last-minute trade deal with Canada. Now, in the absence of any agreement, U.S. tariffs of 50% on billions of dollars in Canadian goods will kick in as of midnight. The treatment of the auto industry has been a major sticking point. Canada is seeking a deferral of proposed tariffs and relief from existing ones. Meantime, the U.S. wants Canada to end its boycott on alcohol, and it wants other retaliatory measures to be dropped as well. Crude oil right now is trading higher. Prices were up to near 3-week highs in New York trading as the market weighed conflicting reports on how much oil is getting through the Strait of Hormuz. At the moment, WTI 85.65 with a gain of 0.9%. 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
3: Now, your three-day weather forecast on Bloomberg 92.9.
11: Lots of clouds tonight, areas of fog developing, maybe a shower during the evening, low 65 to 70. Becoming mostly sunny Wednesday, high in the lower to middle 80s. Partly cloudy Wednesday night, low in the middle to upper 60s. Partly sunny, chance for an afternoon shower Thursday, high in the lower to middle 80s. Mix of sun and clouds Friday, high only 75 to 80. I'm Scott Kaplan with your three-day forecast on Bloomberg 92.9.
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25: This is the Bloomberg Black Business Beat. It's a challenging time to be a black leader in America. Recently, my colleagues at Bloomberg Businessweek brought together a group of prominent black executives to talk about how they're navigating the White House, rollbacks to DEI initiatives, and the current mood in America surrounding race. Jacob Walter Jr. is CEO at Blueprint Capital Advisors. He says he notices a pattern where things get tougher directly following a period of breakthrough.
26: Whether it was post-slavery, whether it was Reconstruction, whether it was Jim Crow, now I think we pay a little bit of a price for the advancements we've made more recently. When you really think about it, right, they've got reason to be worried in their mind. You've got more black senators than ever before. In my industry, you've got more black people running venture capital funds, private equity funds, private credit funds.
25: Walter Jr. referring to the groundswell of anti-DEI sentiment coming after a time when those same ideas saw lots of support in 2020. I'm Bloomberg's Justin Milliner on the Black Business Beat.
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27: 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Morgan, Kay Herr.
28: I think for Chair Warsh, he has been very process-focused and process-oriented. He's created several task forces, and they're going to look at that. And I think there's been, you know, you look at the questions that he was asked and when would he move. He never just said, you know what, if inflation's too hot, we're going to raise rates. Mm-hmm. So I think there are concerns about how is the Fed going to define inflation? What's the Fed's reaction function? So I think his adding some clarity to the reaction function, I think, can help calm the market down. And I think, you know, Tom mentioned a bond market route, but I was out on last week, and what did you see? The two-year actually rallied 8 basis points. It's the long end, and I think that's where Warsh can have some effect and get people confident mm-hmm. that the Fed is not losing.
0: How much credit risk do you guys feel like you need to take these days, or can you just sit there and clip these coupons from the U.S. government, which I think is credit good? I don't know.
28: So a couple of things there. You know, almost half of the ag is treasuries.
0: Wow.
28: Yeah. But we find a lot of opportunities in credit risk. How much credit risk do you need to take? The interesting thing about all of this hyperscaler issuance, this AI-related issuance, is that you can actually get high yields in the investment-grade corporate bond market. I think that's the more interesting thing. So, you know, picking up 90 basis points, 100 basis points over treasuries in Core Plus without a lot of additional risk feels pretty good to us.
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29: You're listening to the Big Take Podcast on Bloomberg Radio. I'm Sarah Holder, and today on the show, we're talking about the rise and fall and bailout of situational awareness.
30: Basically, the thing this investment firm will be kind of like, you know, a brain trust on AI. It's going to be all about situational awareness.
29: This is Leopold Aschenbrenner in June 2024. Aschenbrenner is about 22 years old here. He's just left a job at OpenAI and published an essay series laying out his predictions for how AI will transform society. And he's telling his friend, the podcaster Dwarkesh Patel, about a new investment fund he's starting that's going to go all in on the technology.
30: We're going to have the best situational awareness in the business. You know, we're going to have way more situational business than any of the people who manage money in the, you know, New York.
31: Yeah.
30: We're definitely going to, you know,
29: situational awareness is what Aschenbrenner had called his essay series. It's also what he names his hedge fund. Both are built around the same simple thesis. He believes AI is about to get a lot more powerful, that will reach AGI, or artificial general intelligence, by as early as 2027. And he also believes that the companies building AI infrastructure are about to get a lot more valuable.
30: I think this investment firm is going to just be betting on AGI, you know, betting on AGI and superintelligence before the decade is out, taking that seriously, making the bets you would make, yeah. You know, if you took that seriously. So, you know, I think if that's wrong, you know, firm is not going to do that well.
29: But he tells Patel he plans on doing well.
30: Obviously, you can't, you know, not blowing up is sort of like, you know, task number one and two or whatever.
29: And over the next 2 years, situational awareness did extremely well. In the first half of this year, it posted returns of over 400%. And by the beginning of last month, it had an estimated $45 billion in assets. What is it about this 24-year-old that was so intriguing to investors? Why do they trust him with all this money?
1: I think it's just because of what he wrote.
29: That's Catherine Burton, who covers hedge funds for Bloomberg.
1: He clearly had no investment training at all. And clearly no risk management training at all. So I think it was just that they thought he saw something about the future and AI that they said, sure, why not throw a few bucks his way?
29: Catherine has been tracking the rise of Ashenbrenner's fund and its unceremonious fall because situational awareness blew up.
4: And in the insane volatility that we've seen the last month, he was on the wrong side of things. And
5: we are seeing the pain really flow through the space.
6: You know, we had a pullback in AI and a lot of people got hurt.
29: By the end of July, the fund's $45 billion in assets had shrunk to an estimated $10 billion. It was a stunning reversal of fortune brought on by the hedge fund strategy of using a lot of borrowed money to make big bets. In other words, situational awareness was over-leveraged, says Bloomberg's hedge fund reporter Hema Parmar.
7: So there's a lot of layers of risk bundled up, and leverage is especially concerning because it just magnifies everything.
29: I'm Sarah Holder, and this is The Big Take from Bloomberg News. Today on the show, the rise and fall and bailout of situational awareness. What it means for investors, and whether the fund is a bellwether for the AI trade or a high-risk outlier. Catherine Burton and Hema Parmar, thanks for joining us. Kathy, what's the situational awareness secret sauce? What's supposed to set Leopold Ashenbrenner's fund apart from other hedge funds in the space?
1: The knowledge of which companies would succeed because of AI and which would fail because of AI. I think he sold it on that he knew he could figure out which companies were going to be the winners and which were going to be the losers.
7: He had also had quite significant private positions in AI-focused companies as well, too.
1: And the returns. Mm-hmm. Then people started seeing the returns. That's the real thing. They mm-hmm. saw that he was up a few 100% the first year and at the peak this year, up at 400-some-odd%.
29: Wow. So what kinds of investors get involved in the beginning?
7: Yeah, no, so it's interesting because with traditional hedge funds, we typically see pensions, endowments, foundations, those sorts of institutions. This firm, Situational Awareness, gathered their capital from less likely individuals. So not the traditional sort of big institutions that write sizable checks, but rather a lot of founders and individuals. So founders of private companies like Stripe or founder of a hedge fund, D1 Capital, Dan Sundheim was an investor, according to the Wall Street Journal's report. So we see a lot more Silicon Valley types of investors writing checks than, say, a sovereign wealth fund.
29: And what were some of those bets that Situational Awareness made on AI? What were some of the companies that they put the brunt of their investment into?
7: So it was an SK Hynix was one of them, a number of other AI-focused companies.
1: And he had a big stake in Anthropic.
29: $5 billion stake.
1: Yes. A $5 billion stake, and one that everyone knew was going to pay off.
29: And for a while, these bets were paying off, right? He was effectively posting gains that were higher than the gains of the AI companies that made up the fund. How did he accomplish that? It comes back to leverage, right?
1: Yes. Like any hedge fund, they go to a bank, they say, can you lend us money to make our bets bigger? And they use the stocks that they own as collateral or the companies that they own as collateral. And the banks look at their returns and say, sure, a lot of big companies he traded in, you know, with big liquid companies. And so they lend him money, like 4 or 5 times leverage. So that means at the peak, he could have been managing around $200 billion on his $45 billion of net assets.
29: That amount of leverage, is it typical for the industry? Did it raise any red flags?
1: I think it started to. Usually a long short stock fund would be more like 2 times would be more norm. So yes, it was a lot.
29: When you are 4 or 5 times leveraged, as situational awareness was, what happens when your assets fall, say 40%?
7: So leverage basically amps up everything. It amps up the gains that you can make if you make an investment, but it can also, it will also amp up the spiraling downward pain that you'll face. And so that's why it's so risky. And then on a short bet, if you're amping up those bets, you will have to cover that bet, and there's an infinite amount of money you can lose on a short bet.
1: The damage is a lot worse. And then the banks come to you and say, hey, we need more collateral because these things are going in the wrong direction. And then they have to come up with the cash, which means selling things.

0: in their portfolio, which sends down the prices of those things normally. And then the spiral goes faster and is bigger.
1: Right. Whereas if you're using your own money, there's a down week, you can kind of wait it out, see maybe in 2 years this will pay out. But lenders are not.
0: They're not going to be patient.
1: Yeah.
0: Because it's their money. So that's the vulnerability of borrowing a lot of money.
1: Mm-hmm.
0: And that's what happened to this fund.
1: At the beginning of last month, it seemed like situational awareness was in a pretty good spot. It had $45 billion worth of assets, investments from the likes of Jane Street, the Stripe co-founders, as you mentioned. But you and your team reported there were signs that Wall Street was getting anxious, even in July. What were those signs?
2: So a lot of hedge funds and broadly investors have been concerned for a while about the kind of CapEx spending that we're seeing when it comes to these big tech companies and their AI expenditures. So those worries have been growing. As situational awareness's prominence has grown too, you see a lot of funds really tracking what investments situational awareness was making and looking closely to see what stocks they were trading.
1: In a client letter Ashenbrenner sent last week, he blamed short sellers for targeting the fund. How big of a factor were short sellers here?
0: We have reported that apparently they weren't as big a factor as the fund said they were or suggested they were in their letter. But the mechanism for how it worked is if you wanted short, then you would go and borrow the shares and then sell them. So that pushes the price down. And so if they thought that he was going to explode, then they would keep selling the shares in the hopes that the price would go down and then they would buy them back at a cheaper price.
2: As the markets began spiraling, as the short bets hindered the stocks of situational, concerns grew. When you look at the leverage that was placed and used, as we've been talking about, that made matters far worse for situational. Things really came to a head at the end of the month when the firm was getting these margin calls and now needs to find some cash fast. And they have a lot of money in their private book, which ideally you don't want to touch if you're a fund, if you've got $5 billion worth of Anthropic, and you have money in their public stock portfolio. And as they were trying to figure out where to get some liquidity in order to meet the margin calls, the firm had conversations about potentially selling some of their Anthropic stake, which is very coveted, or selling some of their stock portfolio.
1: Just to walk through this kind of death spiral that situational awareness was in, tech stocks were sliding, lenders wanted out, the fund met the margin calls by liquidating stocks, which makes them lose even more value, and that's what sort of triggers the situation where Ashenbrenner needs a way out. So, Kathy, what was his plan to save the fund?
0: It was sort of two-pronged. On the one hand, he was exploring ideas of selling some of his private companies, especially Anthropic, because that's supposed to go public later this year. So everyone knew that's a winner. And at the same time, he was talking to some hedge funds to buy a big chunk of his portfolio all in one go, because that would stop the bleeding and do that at some sort of discount. So there was a fight among some major firms about who was going to buy it.
1: And you know, who ends up winning that fight?
0: Ken Griffin was the one that ended up winning that fight. Ken Griffin runs a giant hedge fund called Citadel, which runs about $70 billion. He started it from more or less from his dorm room at Harvard. So he too was a young guy. There have been other times in history dating back to a fund blow up. There was a fund called Amaranth that he stepped in and bought their positions. He's done it several times, mostly successfully.
1: Mm-hmm. So how did Ken Griffin and Citadel come to the table and buy this portfolio of stocks?
0: Well, Ken likes to step in when there's distress. And so he went to the firm, or his people went to the firm and started talking. And as I said, there were other hedge funds. Millennium had talked to them. I think Jane Street had talked to them. But Ken came in and they negotiated apparently throughout the night. Ken eventually won the trade with a discount of around 10%.
1: And what's in it for Citadel? Is it just buying these tech and AI stocks for cheap?
0: Yeah, absolutely. And I think on the bet that once the thing was settled, they would go up. And in fact, they did go up a lot.
1: So what is the status of situational awareness today? what's the value of the remaining private stakes that the fund has left?
2: So Situational still runs at least $10 billion. A lot of that is in the private stakes. The stocks that they have remaining that they did not sell to Citadel have likely soared because the market calmed down a lot and rallied in the wake of the news of the deal. And if we look at the Citadel side of things, their fund was basically flat before the deal. And now the fund is up nearly 6% for the month alone, which is more than they've made year to date so far until this deal.
1: This has been the Big Take Podcast on Bloomberg Radio. I'm Sarah Holder, and I spoke with Catherine Burton and Hema Parmar about the rise and fall and bailout of situational awareness. You can hear the rest of the episode on The Big Take, wherever you get your podcasts.
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5: From ABC News, I'm Dave Packer. Results from Florida's primaries are coming in, and the race for governor. The AP projects Byron Donalds wins the Republican nomination and will face former Congressman David Jolly, who picked up the Democratic nod. And the AP is projecting that Democratic Socialist Angie Nixon will win the Florida Democratic Senate primary. ABC News political director Avery Harper.
6: I think it's an uphill battle for any Democrat on a statewide ticket or ballot in Florida. We've seen this state change and shift sharply to the right in recent years. But this does demonstrate that there's energy on the progressive end of the party and the progressive wing of the party. And it mirrors some of the victories that we've seen in other places like New York and like Michigan.
5: From President Trump's social media today, a post threatening to bomb U.S. ally Oman, which is close to a deal with Iran to manage ship traffic through the Strait of Hormuz, according to two regional officials. And then a post showing a map with the strait circled and the words new U.S. territory. The jury in Tupac Shakur's murder trial was shown autopsy photos and surveillance video today. Dwayne Keepy D. Davis is accused of orchestrating the deadly 1996 drive-by shooting. Forensic pathologist and medical examiner in Clark County, Dr. Lisa Gavin, took the stand.
7: The injury to the lung would have collapsed the lung and also caused the lung to bleed. And so it was documented within the medical records that he had about 2 liters of blood in his chest cavity when they put in the chest tube to try to save him.
5: Davis denies charges and pleaded not guilty. Raging floodwaters washing through a tourists that were taking selfies near a famous waterfall in Thailand.
8: Park officials say they alerted those there to the rising water, but the flood came in too quickly for some to escape.
9: This was a horrendous ordeal. One person was taken to the hospital, but luckily park officials say there were only minor injuries.
5: It's ABC's James Longman. 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
10: Could see a stray shower or two through the evening, otherwise mostly cloudy skies tonight. It'll be warm and humid, areas of patchy fog developing, lows only dropping to 65 to 70. Fog burns off Wednesday morning, skies will become mostly sunny with high pressure in control. Temperatures will get up into the lower to middle 80s. Partly cloudy Wednesday night, we drop back to the middle to upper 60s. Cold front moves in on Thursday, skies will be partly sunny, humid ahead of the front, maybe a shower or two in the afternoon. Temperatures will get up into the lower to middle 80s. That front's going to stall out just south of New England Thursday night and stay there for the weekend. We'll have some clouds around on Friday. Still some sunny breaks with high pressure trying to nose in from the north. Little cooler, highs in the middle to upper 70s. I'm Scott Kaplan, and that's your Bloomberg three-day forecast. Now back to the latest headlines from ABC News.
5: ABC News has filed a lawsuit against the FCC, arguing that early broadcast renewal proceedings against local stations violate the First Amendment.
11: The complaint filed in U.S. District Court for the District of Columbia states that the company had no choice but to seek redress for the administration's blatant retaliation against its news coverage and editorial decisions. The ABC lawsuit goes on to say that the FCC has targeted the company because of the content of its broadcasts and that the FCC's intervention is an extraordinary assault on free speech. The FCC responding saying in a statement, "All broadcasters have a legal obligation to operate in the public interest. Even Disney." Sherry Preston, ABC News.
5: Frank Beard has died. His longtime ZZ Top drumming. He was a founding member of the band behind hits like 1983's Give Me All Your Lovin'. His representative says that Beard died under hospice care in Texas. He was 77. OpenAI is launching a version of its ChatGPT designed just for teenagers. The company says the teen version offers content restrictions around sex, suicide, self-harm, and romantic relationships. They say it also offers homework help instead of spitting out answers. Well, leading this year's MTV VMA nominations, Madonna. It's good for the soul. She's up to up for 11 awards this year, followed by Taylor Swift with 9 nominations. Dave Packer, ABC News.
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12: From Bloomberg World Headquarters in New York, I'm Doug Krisner. Let's update top stories. We'll look at market action as well. We're seeing weakness in equity markets across the APAC region after a down arrow story for U.S. stocks. Seems to be a bit of growing anxiety over valuations, particularly long-duration tech shares. In the States, we had chip makers selling off with the Philadelphia Semiconductor Index dropping 5%. And we are seeing weakness right now in chip-making stocks in the APAC region, particularly South Korea. SK Hynix shares down 5%. Samsung is off 4.5%, and those declines leading the KOSPI to a loss of something greater than 5%. In the Treasury market, meantime, yields have barely budged. The 10-year was pretty much status quo in New York trading on Tuesday with a yield of 4.70%. We're holding at that level now in Tokyo. Analysts were saying the supply of corporate debt tied to financing of the AI build-out, combined with U.S. government deficits, will likely keep upward pressure on Treasury yields. Here is Martin Norton. She is the chief investment strategist at Empower.
13: I mean, I think all roads lead back to AI in this environment. I'm very concerned about the yield curve as well. I mean, we are in an environment where the yield curve just seems to have reset higher, not on the back of break-evens, but on the back of real yields. And that's something that we have to consider. But when you think about what the engine of growth is and what has been the driving force of the equity market and what it appears to be the driving force of the economy, it really is AI.
12: Martin Norton from Empower. The Trump administration is downplaying expectations for a last-minute trade deal with Canada, and in the absence of any agreement, U.S. tariffs of 50% on billions of dollars in Canadian goods will kick in at midnight. Now, the treatment of the auto industry has been a major sticking point. Canada is seeking a deferral of proposed tariffs and relief from existing ones. Meantime, the U.S. wants Canada to end its boycotts on certain alcoholic products, and the U.S. wants Canada to drop other retaliatory measures as well. We check markets for you throughout the day here on Bloomberg. Right now in Tokyo, stronger yen at 159.45, a weaker Nikkei down about 2.5%. In Hong Kong, Hang Seng is down 0.3%. On the Chinese mainland, CSI 300 off 1.7%. And in Sydney, the ASX 200 is down by 0.4%. 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I'm Doug Krisner in New York, and this is Bloomberg.
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18: Welcome to the Bloomberg Law Show. I'm June Grosso. Ahead in this hour, 30 years later, a man accused of the drive-by shooting of legendary rapper Tupac Shakur goes on trial in Las Vegas. The Justice Department is ramping up enforcement for employers favoring foreign workers over U.S. workers. And a Justice Department decision narrows options for DACA recipients.

0: Is arguing almost every case, right? A poor, sloppy investigation. And the fact that it took 30 years to bring any criminal charges against one of, or actually who I believe is the greatest rapper of all time being murdered, does play into that argument, June.
1: Stay with me. Coming up next on the Bloomberg Law Show, I'll continue this conversation with former federal prosecutor Nima Ramani. What's the likelihood that the defendant might take the stand? This is Bloomberg.
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3: Slight chance for a shower this evening, otherwise mostly cloudy tonight. Patchy fog developing, low in the middle to upper 60s. Becoming mostly sunny Wednesday, high 80 to 85. Partly cloudy Wednesday night, low in the middle to upper 60s. Partly sunny, chance for an afternoon shower Thursday, high 80 to 85. Mix of sun and clouds Friday, high 75 to 80. I'm Scott Kaplan with your three-day forecast on Bloomberg 92.9.
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15: On the latest edition of the Bloomberg Businessweek Daily Podcast, a conversation with Shahzad Kazi, China Beige Book COO, on the state of U.S.-China relations ahead of a planned Trump-Xi summit in September.
16: I don't necessarily align myself with the idea that wherever the U.S. tries to withdraw from a geography or something, China will try to step in. I think it can certainly embolden them, even if they don't want to take action immediately. Certainly, they may feel like they could, and potentially the probability of success goes up, if you will. So they're doing all of this. I think on the other hand, vis-a-vis even the United States, though, on the other hand, even when they're showing up here, they are taking an aggressive tack. They're saying, look, we're watching what's happening in Congress. We're watching that, you know, you guys are not blaming us for an election interference, and we don't like this. Don't try to threaten the troops. So apparently the tough talk is happening behind the scenes.
17: I think oftentimes all of us kind of look at this from the perspective of the U.S. and what's the U.S. have in it. But maybe we could bring you in to look from the vantage point of China right now, right? There are economic pressures internally. How do those play in this broader discussion?
16: The economy internally is pretty weak. Not only is the consumption side weak, the household side weak, and not only are they completely sort of failing to embark upon this economic transition that they've been talking about for, you know, a decade and a half, really, yeah. Certainly at least the last 5-6 years in earnest, they're failing on all those accounts, yet they are able

0: Maybe a shower during the evening, low 65 to 70. Becoming mostly sunny Wednesday, high in the lower to middle 80s. Partly cloudy Wednesday night, low in the middle to upper 60s. Partly sunny, chance for an afternoon shower Thursday, high in the lower to middle 80s. Mix of sun and clouds Friday, high only 75 to 80. I'm Scott Kaplan with your three-day forecast on Bloomberg 92.9.
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2: Traffic every 10 minutes with Chip Rhodes.
3: Bob, we've got slowdowns on the Mass Pike and Storrow Drive.
2: Back to Chip. What's going on?
3: Still traffic on the Mass Pike and Storrow Drive, Bob. I told you 10 minutes ago there's traffic on the Mass Pike and Storrow Drive. Get a GPS.
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13: 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Morgan, Kay Her.
14: I think for Chair Warsh, he has been very process-focused and process-oriented. He's created several task force, and they're going to look at that. And I think there's been, you know, you look at the questions that he was asked and when would he move. He never just said, you know what, if inflation's too hot, we're going to raise rates. Mm-hmm. So I think there are concerns about how is the Fed going to define inflation? What's the Fed's reaction function? So I think his adding some clarity to the reaction function, I think, can help calm the market down. And I think, you know, Tom mentioned a bond market route, but I was out on last week, and what did you see? The two-year actually rallied 8 basis points. It's the long end, and I think that's where Warsh can have some effect and get people confident that the Fed is not losing.
15: How much credit risk do you guys feel like you need to take these days, or can you just sit there and clip these coupons from the U.S. government, which I think is credit good? I don't know.
14: So a couple of things there. You know, almost half of the ag is treasuries.
15: Wow.
14: Yeah. But we find a lot of opportunities in credit risk. How much credit risk do you need to take? The interesting thing about all of this hyperscaler issuance, this AI-related issuance, is that you can actually get high yields in the investment-grade corporate bond market. I think that's the more interesting thing. So, you know, picking up 90 basis points, 100 basis points over treasuries in Core Plus without a lot of additional risk feels pretty good to us.
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2: Everyone, Tom King, Paul Sweeney, Michael Barr, Alexis Christophorus, Mr. Barr off today, Monica Rickson as well. Churn of the markets, got an August feel to it, waiting for news. Retail sales out, and you know, they're out.
3: Yep.
2: It's that simple.
3: We'll be there. We got some eco data coming up.
2: Huge pharmaceutical data like we've never seen.
3: Yeah, that mRNA technology is just extraordinary. It's not doubles. I mean, it's a $25 billion market cap company. It's going to double market trading. Amazing. It's
2: really historic. I'm not going to go into it right now and bring the show to a stop, but it's an overlay of two therapies to really make a difference on skin cancer. And, you know, I'm sure we'll have much more on this and with all the great work of Bloomberg Intelligence, and you know, we'll get some good perspective on that in the coming hours and days. Oil right now really front and center, 91.57 on Brent crude. I scan the Iranian headlines. You know what? It's pretty quiet.
3: Okay.
2: It's like wait and see, like in the equity markets. Like,
3: but you know, we're seeing oil, Tom, continue to grind a little bit higher here. Brent crude up another 50 cents here, $91.50.
2: We'll have to see on that. Let's get right to it. Ian Lingen on deck here on bonds. From the Interactive Broker Studios, the Bloomberg Business Flash, Alexis Christophorus.
4: All right, thanks, Tom. Stock futures are little changed as tech slips and oil prices rise amid no signs of a peace deal in the Middle East. S&P futures adding about 3 points. Dow futures in the green by 60, and NASDAQ futures off more than 40 points. Brent crude sitting at $91.53 a barrel, up 0.5%. West Texas Intermediate crude up 0.6% at $85.49 a barrel. And the Bloomberg Dollar Spot Index down 0.25% at $11.98.76. Yields lower across the board. The 30-year yield now at 5.26%. Big morning for the retailers. Target says earnings doubled last quarter. Revenue and guidance were strong, but Wall Street was apparently expecting better. We've got shares of Target down about 0.5%. Home improvement chain Lowe's down 3.5% after cutting its sales guidance for the full year, unlike its rival Home Depot, who posted strong results yesterday. The parent company of TJ Maxx, Marshalls, and Home Goods out with solid quarterly results, but its outlook disappointing investors this morning, and shares of TJX down more than 3.5%. And we've been talking about it all morning long. The winner du jour by a long shot, Moderna, up 100%. Pre-market after the company said its joint cancer vaccine with Merck cut the recurrence of melanoma in a late-stage trial. Scientists are calling it a milestone moment. That's your Bloomberg Business Flash, Tom and Paul.
2: Thanks so much. I want to give you a window into this. So Ian Lingen is definitive on Wall Street. He's the kind of research, probably more Bank of Montreal research gets stolen off Ian Lingen's desk than anyone I know. It's sort of like a papal blessing.
3: Okay.
2: I mean, Ian sort of looks at it. Vail Hartman's doing all the work. How do you create your acclaimed, wicked dense, 8-paragraph, I've got to read it twice note? How do you and Vail put that note together every day?
6: Well, that's interesting. We do start early. That's one of the keys. We are usually on the desk by 5 a.m. and we put it together.
3: Are you trading something over there? You're the research guy.
6: We like to get an early start. You know, what I always say is if you're going to make a living stating the obvious, you got to be the first person to say it.
3: Very good.
2: Okay, but how do you put it together? I mean, do you guys sit around a desk and do it, or does like Vail write it up and you proofread it? I mean,
6: Vail has all the good ideas because he's a smart one.
2: Yeah.
6: We'll sit there side by side and collaborate on what we think is going on, and then bounce the narrative off one another. Does this make sense? What's going on with oil? Does this dovetail with what we're seeing in other markets? So it's collaborative for sure.
2: I can't say enough about this research note, and you model out in a paragraph this morning the technical upside in yield. Explain the ramification. You say 550 obviously is psychological. What happens to the other classes of assets if we get a 550 30-year bond?
6: One of the most surprising aspects of this current move is the fact that stocks still continue to set fresh record highs, even with 30-year yields above, let's call it 525, 530. And more importantly, perhaps, is the fact that 30-year real rates are above 3%, and everyone seems content with this across most asset classes. I would have otherwise expected some significant paring back of the gains in stocks, because that's important to the wealth effect, and that's important to the Fed.
3: That is, and I mean, it's, I guess the question is, have you guys identified a level of rates out there? Because we've seen rates rise across the globe, not just here in the U.S., where that does become a problem for broader markets, or how do you guys think about that?
6: It is a process of trial and error. It's one of those things that you'll know it once you've passed it.
3: Okay.
6: And that's what
3: I'm
6: is so, that is what's so challenging for the market at the moment. I would have thought it was 5% 30s. Yeah. Clearly hasn't been.
2: I just brought up, folks, you know, the 30-year inflation adjusted rate. What is the ramification if that shoots through the great financial crisis, 3.40?
6: If, let's say, we get to 350, I suspect that that's when you start to see some ramifications for the equity market.
2: Like Dow down 3,000. I'm just making it up, folks.
6: Yeah.
2: Shocks.
6: Yes, shocks. We should be back to where we started the year, at least in terms of the S&P 500 taking off some of those gains. But we haven't seen that flow through, and we haven't seen the concern. So
2: when you go into Francois has the Montreal tickets, mm-hmm. by the way. When you go into Francois Tran and you say this, how does he respond?
6: So he is taking the approach that the most important thing in the market at the moment is inflation. And I'll say that inflation has been relatively benign for the last couple months. And so if, in fact, inflation is the concern and it comes back in the second half of the year, I think that becomes a monetary policy issue, which then becomes a equity valuation
2: right.
6: problem.
2: Right.
3: So next week, the smart folks are going to head out to Jackson Hole, Wyoming. What do you expect to hear from Fed Chairman Warsh, if anything, I guess?
6: I'm certainly not expecting to hear any forward guidance. Okay. I think the decision to participate was in part to make the point that he is not going to offer any concrete forward guidance, but there will be conversations around the event itself. We will have some Fed speakers. We will be able to get a broader sense of how policymakers are approaching the September meeting. And right now, given the economic data that we have seen, the path of least resistance is for no hike, but we still have the August data series.
3: Is the move higher in global rates, is that reflecting the fact that they're is no real forward guidance from the Fed, and the market's just going where the market thinks it should be, and maybe doing the work for the Fed?
6: Well, Warsh certainly believes that the market is doing some of the heavy lifting for monetary policymakers, which frankly I worry about, because that argument is somewhat circular. Eventually, the Fed will need to hike rates if the argument is that the market is doing the heavy lifting. Now, the idea that taking away forward guidance adds uncertainty, and uncertainty puts a floor in for nominal rates, that makes sense. That resonates. But there's also the global fiscal issues. There's what's going on in Japan. There's what's going on in Europe. So I do think higher auction sizes or larger auction sizes going forward is a baseline assumption that's underpinning some of the bearishness.
2: You got to go. Ian Langenier, quickly on hyperscalers. It's away from your remit, but do you have a thought there on when enough is enough?
6: Well, they've certainly been having an impact in the Treasury market, because I do think that one of the reasons rates are where they are further out the curve is a bit of substitution, a accommodation for this duration heavy supply. Eventually, they're going to run out of need to borrow, but right now, I don't see the end in sight. So it's probably going to be a factor with us going forward.
2: Ian Lincoln, thank you so much. Really appreciate your time to come in. I'd love to get you and Vail together. I think that would be so cool.
3: Pretty smart people.
2: Or you and Francois together. That would be great. Ian Lincoln of the Bank of Montreal. Again, we protect the copyright of all of our guests. Get that really important morning note from your friends at BMO Capital Markets. Patiently awaiting, it's been an all-nighter for him. Bill Ferries joins us from our Washington News Bureau. Rather than me try to pretend to be smart, Bill, you're in charge of our midterm coverage. What did you learn last night?
7: Well, really interesting night in Florida to begin with. You had Angie Nixon, a Democratic socialist, upending those pre-election polls, really crushing Alex Vindman, that former White House official who kind of rose to fame during the first Trump impeachment trial. And Nixon just winning across the state. I mean, we're talking Miami-Dade up to Orlando and across the panhandle. So a good showing for her. But then you have very traditional moderate Democrats, Debbie Wasserman Schultz, for instance, easily winning in a brand new district for her after that after that redistricting in Florida. So moderates doing well, the progressive really surprising, and then Donald Trump's endorsed candidate for governor. Handily winning as well, Byron Donald.
2: So that's the midterms, great. But nobody cares the first Tuesday of November. There's like 12 Democrats in Florida, I think. Everything else is Trump, Red, DeSantis, and all that. Does any of this matter out to the first Tuesday of November?
7: Yeah, listen, Angie Nixon is going to have a real hard time getting any DNC support. Any Democrat was going to have a hard time. But I think a progressive socialist in Florida, where you have a lot of people who fled socialist dictatorships abroad, who vote in high numbers, she's going to have to prove that she can raise a lot of money on her own, that she can close the gap in the polls before the DNC even thinks about spending $5 in that state.
3: Wow. So, I mean,
2: that's classic Bill Ferris.
3: I mean, how Republican is Florida these days? How has it changed over the last, I don't know, five plus years, I guess?
7: Well, listen, I grew up there. I had a Democratic senator, a Democratic governor, and now when you look at the state, there is no Democrat in a statewide position. Democrats in the state legislature could all meet in a small closet. It is a by far a minority party at this point. So, you know, this is the kind of election, though, where you have a lot of frustration at incumbents, where you have frustration about the cost of living, where you can imagine at least some kind of a breakthrough. But I don't, at this point, it's very hard to see Angie Nixon or anyone making that. I think a lot of momentum has to come her way before November. I think it's going to be a hard sell in a state as red as Florida.
2: What is forward now coming out of August? I mean, are there more primaries coming?
7: We're past the majority of the the really interesting ones, really competitive ones. I think if you're looking ahead, listen, we've got that South Carolina Republican runoff between Darlene Graham, Lindsey Graham's sister, and Ralph Norman. They had a debate in that race last night. Darlene Graham got hit hard over her lack of foreign policy knowledge. So that's going to be kind of an interesting one. But again, South Carolina, a very red state, regardless of who wins the runoff, I think they'll be favored in the general election in November.
3: All right. So I've been told, Bill, that I need to focus on, and we all need to focus on, Alaska. Mary Peltola, talk to us about her and what happened in Alaska.
7: Yeah, this is probably a more interesting race for National Democrats. Mary Peltola, the former congresswoman for Alaska, their sole congresswoman, she is leading after the primary last night. This is one of those jungle primaries. People vote from both parties. The top four candidates make the general election ballot. She is leading that. Incumbent Senator Dan Sullivan is a narrow second place. And then this other Dan Sullivan, who Republicans say is trying to be a spoiler, looks like he will get into that ballot as well. But Alaska, also a very Republican state, but it's elected Democrats. People have an independent streak there. And in an election where people are worried about cost of living, fuel prices, health care prices, Mary Peltola has a shot, still a little bit of an outside shot, but she could flip that seat. If voters sour on Dan Sullivan and Donald Trump a bit more between now and November.
3: So what is the current thinking in D.C. now about, with the midterms coming up, you know, where the House goes, where the Senate goes these days.
7: Yeah, the House is still favored to go to the Democrats by at least a narrow majority. I mean, anything from 3 or 4 seats up to 10 max. Redistricting has benefited Republicans, but it hasn't wiped out the advantage that Democrats are seen as having. The Senate still looks like a slog. Right. It's been messy in Maine, as we all know, and Florida doesn't look good. But you still have states like Ohio. You have Michigan, which is still in play. There is a theoretical way to Democrats winning the Senate. It's still an outside shot.
2: What have you learned about turnout in the last 2 or 3 primary weeks we've had?
7: You know, it's, you know, when we go back to that New York City primary that you guys had up there, that was obviously there was a huge turnout for the Democrats and the progressives. Florida last night, it's looking like maybe Democrats didn't show up in as big in numbers as the party would have hoped. But, you know, every state turnout can be really tricky. It really depends on enthusiasm by the candidates. So in some states, we're seeing great enthusiasm, and in places like Florida, a little bit more muted.
2: Okay, Bill, thank you so much. Great brief. Bill Ferry's there driving our midterm coverage here into November of 2026 from Washington, I should say. Red and green in the screen right now. The tape looks like 6 minutes before the Fed press release.
3: Right.
2: And a Fed day. I mean, it's got that summer feel. 30-year bond, 5.27. 10-year yield, 4.69. Sweeney yield from a 4.18 into 4.16. These are fractional moves. And again, on the most important thing on the screen, Brent crude, the global oil price, $91.58, rounded up $92 a barrel. With our news in New York City, it's Monica Ricks.
8: Well, Tom, you may have just heard some of this, but it's our top story. Lots of primary results to tell you about from last night in several states. The biggest upset happening in Florida, where Democratic Socialist Angie Nixon beat Alex Vindman in the Democratic Senate primary, despite a 16-to-1 fundraising deficit. Henrietta Trace is the co-founder of Vita Partners.
9: Florida is once again showing us that they don't care if this is a national race and everybody sends money in. They're going to vote the way that they want to.
8: Henrietta Trace of Veda Partners on Bloomberg Daybreak. Angie Nixon will now face Republican Ashley Moody. She was appointed to fill Marco Rubio's seat when he became Secretary of State. Congressman Byron Donalds also won the Republican primary for governor in Florida with 48% of the vote. In Wyoming, Trump-backed Congresswoman Harriet Hageman won her primary to replace retiring Senator Cynthia Loomis's seat. She'll face Democrat James Byrd and Democrat Mary Peltola and incumbent Republican Senator Dan Sullivan. They both advanced in Alaska's Senate primary. That could be one of the most fiercely contested races in November. President Trump says the U.S. has no planned talks with Iran right now, but insists that the Strait of Hormuz remains open, despite Iran and Oman saying they're still talking. And the Trump administration delayed 50% tariffs on billions of dollars of Canadian products last night for 3 days. That happened less than 2 hours before those tariffs were set to take effect. Bloomberg senior U.S. government editor Derek Wallbank has more.
10: This is a very positive sign that we're going toward a deal, and there had been a lot of worries in Ottawa and elsewhere in Canada that this was going to be a major problem coming now. Last-ditch diplomacy pauses in effect.
8: Canada's Prime Minister Mark Carney says there's still work to be done, so it's unclear if they worked out previous sticking points. And a landmark social media trial against Meta resumes today in California, the social media giant getting sued by 29 states for allegedly hooking children with its addicted design. The trial could result in huge penalties for Meta, as much as $1.4 trillion. Global news 24 hours a day and whenever you want it with Bloomberg News Now. I'm Monica Ricks, and this is Bloomberg.
2: Paul, you're all wound up about this. This, the Meta trial.
3: Yeah, I think it could be important for Meta and important for social media in general, because this is a bipartisan issue. Both sides of the aisle are like, we're all spending too much time on our screens, and particularly the kids. And I think the question is, to what extent do these social media companies, should they be held accountable?
2: I think I read this in Le Monde. In France, they did ban and the courts just threw it out.
3: Yes. So this is a global thing, obviously, and everybody's trying to figure out what the best policy should be. But I see it here, even in professional circles, people walking the hallways with their faces buried into their phones, and they walk past somebody that they should have a conversation with, and they don't because they're... So I told, when I was managing BI, I said, come on, guys, it's a bad look.
2: Well, there's a bad look about it. I totally agree.
3: You just walk past somebody that you really should say hello to and have a conversation with, and you could probably learn something from, but you missed it.
2: We'll have to see on this. We say good morning to all of you. And the hydrocarbons, I want to bring this up and explain it quickly here. You've got American Oil 8528, West Texas Intermediate, what the oldsters call NYMEX. You've got Brent crude, that global price. And there's other global prices, but Brent crude is definitive. 91.35, up 33 cents. So you take Brent crude, and there's what's called the crack spread of ICE gas oil, which is diesel. And that's the price over Brent crude for diesel. So then fancy people off our Singapore desk convert a diesel to a barrel price in U.S. dollars.
3: Mm-hmm.
2: So it's $91 for Brent, and a barrel of gas oil, jet fuel, and all that, in U.S. dollars is $167
3: a
2: barrel. Right up there, expensive. It's Bloomberg Surveillance.
11: Friday, August 28th. It's a special edition of Bloomberg Surveillance, live from the Jackson Hole Economic Symposium.
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29: Just like yesterday, we'll start the day off with cloudiness across southern New England, but sunshine will develop. Highs today, a warm 85 to 90, clear to partly cloudy and 65 to 70 overnight. Partly to mostly sunny tomorrow, there is the chance for some afternoon showers or a thunderstorm, 85. Partial clearing, 65 to 70 tomorrow night, sunny and 80 on Friday. I'm Rob Carroll, with your three-day forecast on Bloomberg 92.9.
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15: 8:24 on Wall Street. I'm Alexis Christophorus from the Bloomberg Interactive Brokers Studio. S&P futures are little changed. Selling in chip makers continues, though, following a rout that drove the index to its worst day this month. Right now, S&P futures up about 6 points. We've got Dow futures climbing 79, and NASDAQ futures trying to make it back into the green, now down just about 20 points. Long-dated bonds erasing early gains as Brent climbs towards $92 a barrel. We've got the 30-year Treasury yield little change at 5.26%, the 10-year at 4.67%. Brent crude pulling back a bit, now up about 0.3% at $91.30 a barrel. West Texas Intermediate crude at $85.25 a barrel, up 0.3%. Alphabet may pay nearly 7% more on its long-dated Australian bond, potentially a record coupon as AI funding costs rise. In stock news, Estee Lauder's results beat the street as the beauty brand ended a run of 3 straight declines in annual revenue. Lowe's shares falling this morning after the company cut its outlook, missing estimates. And Amazon plans to expand its drone delivery operations to cities in at least 5 more states in the coming months, including Chicago, Atlanta, and Syracuse. And Moderna, we've been talking about it all morning long, skyrocketing 88% now after the company said the melanoma vaccine it created with Merck met its goals in a late-stage trial. That's a Bloomberg Business Flash. Tom and Paul.
2: Alexis, thanks so much. When we did this decades ago now, folks,

0: it is in the middle of your brilliant, lengthy note, you analog back to August of 1998. Given our cacophony of leverages and bets and greed, is there a true analog to the pain of 1998?
1: About private credit growing as much as it has. And when I hear talk about Jensen Huang proposing a new asset class of making computing power a financial asset, and all of that is being financed by private credit. And even though I no longer am at Milken, where many of our sponsors are private credit, my financial stability hat comes back on and says, whoa, where is all this leverage coming from, and where are the banks in all this? And I want to remind everybody that even though people say private credit is fantastic because you're having finally matching sophisticated investors with very unusual financial products that fits their portfolio, and all this wonderful stuff's going to happen about financial efficiency. Well, you know, banks are still there. Banks are still giving these private firms their lines of credit. They're making net asset loans. They are heavily involved with revolvers. And so that if there's right. any kind of liquidity trap in the marketplace, any kind of hiccup that requires a lot of liquidity, the first thing that's going to happen is that these private capital firms will be drawing down their credit lines. They'll be drawing down their revolvers. And suddenly the banks are loaded with a bunch of exposure to these so-called sophisticated instruments that they supposedly were separated from because we're using private credit. So I just want to remind everybody that we're now in a world that reminds us of LTCM and the mortgage crisis, where banks were not detached from these financial instruments. In fact, they're heavily involved in the risk exposures.
2: Yeah, I was at Salomon Brothers during the LTCM thing. That did not work out well for us. Bill, you say the economy is bifurcated. On the one hand, AI and capital-driven productivity keeps real growth strong, but the labor market is in a low-hire trap. What does that mean for the broader economy going forward then?
1: You know, when you look at the employment reports, everyone in Wall Street seems to be focused on the payroll survey, and that's wavering around the zero line, and we have average employment for the last 12 months. We're about 60,000. And people say, well, given the new immigration policies, that's enough for replacement. But there's another survey that every economist at the Fed is well aware of, called the household survey. That survey has shown that employment has contracted by over 200,000 per month on average for the last, you know, since January. And people seem to ignore the fact that employment situation is not strong in the United States. And the people who have jobs are lucky enough to be benefiting from productivity gains, and perhaps their wages are catching up with inflation. But certainly newcomers and those who have lost jobs are having a harder time finding jobs. And Tom, as you know, the wealth owners are only about 15-20% of the US population. 80% of the people in the United States depend on their paychecks for their consumption, and much of that population is hand-to-mouth, paycheck to paycheck. And the dual Americas that Tom has talked about ever since I was in the business, that dual America has really become even more manifest now. The K-shaped economy is a huge vulnerability for the United States. And any talk of rate increases on the part of the Fed is ridiculous, especially when the inflation we're facing is supply side driven and has not influenced at all medium to long term inflation expectations.
2: So, Bill, that kind of brings us to next week. A lot of smart economic types are going to be heading out to Jackson Hole, Wyoming. What do you expect to hear from our relatively new Fed chair?
1: You know, all the years I was at the Fed and watching the Fed from the IMF and Citi, the one thing that I thought was true was Fed culture. Fed culture had broad discussions about economic frameworks. But now you have some relative newcomers coming onto the FOMC, especially in Cleveland and Dallas, replacing, you know, giants like Loretta Mester and Rob Kaplan. And you hear a lot of hawkish talk from these guys because I think they're trying to establish their inflation cred, right? Their inflation fighting cred, because both these newcomers were at the trading desks of Goldman Sachs. And actually, one was an insider at the New York Fed. But these are traders. And I think they have to tell everybody else at the Fed, hey, we are analytically sound. We know what we're doing. And I think you have a lot of that posturing going on in front of Chair Warsh's framework reconstruction.
0: There is a green book at the International Monetary Fund on financial stability. William Lino of Global Economic

0: economic advisors from Sydney to Tokyo. Bill Lee, I got Korean won under 1400, a moonshot of Korean strength. I have a headline out of Manila X number of hours ago of new Philippine peso weakness. I've got China with a deflationary tendency. How does the Pacific Ring play out into our unknown, unknown world?
1: As Tom, as you know, that's part of my favorite part of the world. And I have to say that from the days of my editing that Green Book, the financial stability issues are still rampant, especially in Korea, where you have so much leverage being applied to the equity holdings, the ETFs surrounding the AI trade. And as far as China's concerned, people are talking about how China's domestic economy is doing so badly, and their only hope for survival is the export model, right? To actually export their surplus to the rest of the world. That's absolutely true. But people have to realize that's a policy choice that the government in China has made to say, we're not going to boost domestic demand the way Americans do by supplying funds for households, because Xi Jinping is absolute believer in the fact that if you give people money, you're going to make them lazy. So he's going to still use Say's law, which is to say supply will create its own demand. We're going to boost as much as we can the high-tech sectors and let it rip. And you'll find, I think, right, in China, that model will continue into the future, right, despite what's going on with domestic demand.
0: Bill Lee, I so wish you and I were in Bangkok for the IMF meetings coming up in October. I will not be there. Bill Lee, just thank you. Global Economic Advisor. There is news. We got to go to this. I'd rather talk to Bill Lee, but, you know, we're in the business of breaking news. Paul, this is not Spider-Man, right?
2: No, this
0: Help
2: is
0: me here.
2: Marvell Technology, semiconductor-related company. They're going to issue to Google a warrant to buy up to 59 million shares. I looked at the outstanding. That's about 6-7% of the outstanding shares for Marvell Technologies. So it's just another one of these, I guess, what people are calling circular deals, where company A is, you know, takes a stake in company B. Company B maybe, you know, buys some product from company A, and so on and so forth. I don't know what to make of these deals, but they make me feel uncomfortable, but I don't know what to make of them.
0: To develop custom semiconductor products,
2: yep,
0: they get equity. It's very British. I mean, warrants are very British. I learned that years ago with Sir James and Hansen PLC and all that. But this is not a bond deal. It's an equity deal.
2: Yeah.
0: At a certain price,
2: yep,
0: they get 59 million shares. And I guess, like you say, it's like one of those flow charts you see on Zero Hedge or even Bloomberg, with lots of arrows going in different directions.
2: Yeah, and Bloomberg actually has a beautiful flow chart that they use in a lot of their reporting in it. A couple of things. One is a million companies are involved here. And so this is the new way of developing technology, in this case, AI technology. And you kind of feel like it all centers around NVIDIA to a certain extent. But here's another deal. Two big companies really tying themselves together at the hip here as everybody continues to invest in this AI.
0: And NVIDIA, we should say, in an August where we're not paying attention, guess what?
2: Oh, yeah.
0: Pay attention. August 26th, after the close, Carol and Tim, although Carol's probably taking a month of August off.
2: Yeah, they're sailing somewhere.
0: That's the way she rolls.
2: Yeah, yeah.
0: You know, it's not a Hinkley Bermuda. It's something bigger than that.
2: Bigger than that, yeah.
0: You know, she's off the coast of Maine somewhere. NVIDIA, August 26th, alone with Tim.
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10: On a recent edition of the Big Take podcast, the unexpected rise of North Korea's economy, host Juan Ha and Bloomberg's Kat Barton unpack North Korea's shift from pandemic-era hardship to a multi-billion dollar windfall.
11: In 2020, North Korea was in dire straits. The COVID-19 pandemic forced the country to shut its borders and cut off trade with China, its largest economic partner. That pushed it deeper into isolation. At the same time, poor harvests were fueling a growing food crisis.
12: It was a very, very difficult period for North Korea. And then it was compounded over the course of 2020 by a series of bad harvests, bad flooding, weather issues, you know, that soldiers had to go and rescue people.
11: Bloomberg's Kat Barton says conditions had deteriorated to the point where Kim Jong-un appeared on state television and offered a rare public apology.
13: 그래서 너무도 미안하고.
12: Kim made this very emotional apology to his people, saying that he regretted that he hadn't, as leader, hadn't been able to improve their quality of life, and shed a tear on state TV.
11: But if 2020 marked the low point of Kim's rule, the years since have brought about a remarkable turnaround. Today, money is flowing into the country from new and unexpected places.
12: So we have crunched the data. And it could be as much as $22 billion that Kim has earned in the last 4 years. Just for context, the North Korean economy was about $34 billion in 2025. So it's a huge amount of money. And it's 4 times the amount of money that Kim had earned in the preceding 4 years from that.
10: That's what's on a recent edition of the Big Take podcast. 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
16: Coming up on 840 on Wall Street, I'm Alexis Christophorus from the Bloomberg Interactive Broker Studio. An abrupt about face on Wall Street. Stock futures are now rallying, bond yields are sliding, and oil reversing, now moving lower. Bond traders are changing gears once again with wagers in the options market looking to hedge the risk that the Fed pivots to cutting rates in 2027. S&P futures up now 20 points. Dow futures rallying 220. NASDAQ 100 futures up by 75. The 30-year yield down 7 basis points at 5.20%. The 10-year down 5 basis points at 4.64%. And the 2-year yield off a basis point at 4.15%. Meantime, Brent crude reversing an earlier rally that had it touching $92 a barrel. It's now down 0.6% at $90.48 a barrel. WTI crude down 0.7% at $84.34 a barrel. Want to just highlight a couple of stocks for you. Target posted strong quarterly results, lifted full-year sales. Stock still getting hit this morning. morning, investors seem to be wanting more. The parent company of TJ Maxx, Marshalls, and Home Goods posted strong quarterly results, but its outlook is disappointing investors. Shares of TJX sliding more than 4.5%. Once again, we have got S&P futures up by 23, 30-year yield now at 5.20%. That's a Bloomberg Business Flash. Tom and Paul.
0: Alexis, thank you so much. Can I just say Alexis is unreal
2: on time
0: at doing this in real time? In real time. Folks, literally, you have a seismic market shift this morning. We're going to take our time here, and we are so advantaged to go to Margie Patel of Allspring Global Investments here in a moment. I am looking at a, I'm going to call it 8-sentence, 3-paragraph statement from the Secretary of Treasury and his department. The United States Treasury Department announces increased sizes of nominal long end. That's the verbatim headline. This is liquidity support buybacks. This begins September 9th. They are doubling the buyback that they will do, liquidity support, in the 10 to 20 year and separately in the 20 to 30 year. This increase in buyback operation sizes reflects Treasury's desire to provide greater liquidity support. As Alexis brilliantly did there, seismic moves, equities up 21, complete reversal of the quiet that we've seen. The NASDAQ lags, the Dow up 0.4%. The VIX comes in sprightly. Paul, help me here with the yield space right now. I got a 30-year bond, wow, under a 5.20 from 5.33 2 days ago. We've come in 13 basis points.
2: Yeah, this is the Treasury Department stepping in some size here. As you mentioned, Tom, increasing by at least double the size of liquidity support. So this is an effort for the Treasury, this administration, to get these long end rates down, which have just been rallying.
0: So does this change your house hunting this weekend?
2: Maybe.
0: It may do it.
2: Bring the mortgage rates down. I mean, this is clearly, the Treasury Department, the White House saying, all right, these long end rates have just gotten too high.
0: The 10-year yield in 7 basis points. A basis point, folks, is move the decimal 2 points. When we say 7 basis points, that's 0.07 of the percent. So the 10-year yield, 4.64. Even the 2-year comes in fractionally, 4.17. But this is all about farther out the yield curve. That's where Margie Patel's expert will get to that in a moment. Even oil comes in from a 91 to a 90 level. And in the currency market, it is their seismic moves. Yen comes stronger, a full big figure from a 159 into a 158 level, the dollar fractionally weaker as well. So again, the Secretary of Treasury and his team, they will go out and I guess they're going to bring in the paper, and you know that helps support the market and brings us down from these very high yields that we've seen. With decades of experience, Margie Patel with us, we are so fortunate to have her on now with Allspring Global Investments. Margie, Martin Feldstein, who I dearly miss each and every day of Harvard, once said to me, you know what, when it gets too much, they do stuff, so you turn around and go the other way. Are we witnessing here a Feldstein stochastic moment where yields come up and they say, let's fix this?
17: I think the jury's still out. I think we're still in a trading range. I look at the 10-year, say, 4.5 to maybe 5%, and that's about it. And you can see the sentiment swings back and forth about, oh, well, there's a weak number, maybe they'll even cut. But personally, as far as the market's concerned, the equity market, I don't think a quarter point plus or minus will change the fundamentals. But no, I don't think we're on an upward swing in long-term interest rates.
0: What do you see as damage from price down, yield up over the last couple weeks?
17: Mm-hmm. Well, I think the market was really, the equity market, very, very puffed up. And really, this is just a kind of, I guess you'd say, a normal correction. And I think people who were levered, perhaps, or in some of the names that were disappointing, some of the new IPOs that didn't perform as expected. And so I think maybe you're seeing some unwinding of leverage, and that's putting prices down, especially in the tech sector, and also probably from overseas players, hedge funds and day traders and so forth that aren't really looking at fundamentals. So I don't think it's any change in the fundamentals, just prices were maybe puffed up. Now they're getting deflated a little bit. Fundamentals haven't changed.
2: So we've got the long-term yields, which have been rising pretty steadily over the last several weeks, getting a little bit of a reprieve here today. Again, the 10-year down almost 10 basis points here. So we'll keep an eye on that. Margie, on the equity side, it's been earnings, earnings, earnings, and the earnings have been pretty darn solid. Does that keep you in the bullish camp?
17: Well, I think it says the trend is really pretty firmly in place, that even with modest economic growth of, say, 1.5%, 2.5%, companies in the S&P, which of course is just a limited slice of the whole economy, are able to produce double-digit revenue growth and double-digit earnings growth. And so that still makes the market attractive. If you look at the price earnings ratios, you can see they really aren't, they're really about average, actually, even in the tech sector. So that says as long as earnings keep going up, prices should go up. But I don't think we'll see a PE expansion such as we saw, say, last year and the beginning of this year.
0: So, well, let me do the data. We're moving, Paul. I'm so sorry to interrupt, Paul. We advanced the equity market up 25. It's now up 32 on futures. NASDAQ up 0.4%. Paul, what do you see?
2: I sent an IB to our good friend Ira Jersey, and it was a simple question. How common or uncommon is this intervention? His response from Ira Jersey, chief rate strategist in Bloomberg Intelligence, they've been doing buybacks a long time, Ira says, but the size increase is something they don't usually announce outside of the quarterly refunding. So a little bit unusual, the communication here from the trade.
0: And you see it within, again, the yen in one big figure, stronger yen, finally, some dollar relief.
2: So again, kind of the communication's a little bit unusual here in communicating the size here, so keep that in mind. Maybe that's what the market's reacting to here. So, Margie, how do you think about, you know, valuation for the stock market here? A lot of folks are saying don't worry about it because earnings growth has been so, so strong that valuations are okay.
17: Yeah, I think that's the right way to be. As long as we see earnings continuing to go up, and it really looks like we should see that for, you know, the next few quarters, that says we may see more modest price appreciation than we saw earlier in the year when you had earnings up, price earnings ratio expand. But if earnings are up solidly in double digit, pretty much across the board, that will make equities be pretty attractive compared to risk-free rates. So it just seems like, yes, you may have more modest returns in the second half, but still pretty attractive.
0: Across America and worldwide, we welcome all of you today, the way you choose to listen to us. Again, remember, we've got our question series where you can send in, if you're a subscriber, terminal user, your great questions on this historic moment. Futures up 32, Dow up 280 points. Market very quiet August. The Treasury increases the size of their long-term note buybacks and bond buybacks. Yields surge lower. The 30-year bond from a 5.3233, I just saw a print of 5.18. I need to pause here and look at a screen I've never seen. Margie Patel, Allspring Diversified Capital Builder Fund, 99th percentile 1 year, 99th percentile 3 year, 99th percentile 5 year. Margie Patel, what are you doing in that fund to achieve that unheard of excellence?
17: Well, two things. One is really you have to look at those industries that are growing above average, such as technology, and avoid those industries that are really kind of stuck in the mud and aren't expanding. And the second, I think, is actually just being positive about the economy. And with inflation creeping up even a little bit, that shows that companies have pricing power. They've maintained their margins near the historic peak. And I think the other thing more recently is really with the change in the Federal Reserve. I think that there's actually quite a big positive, because one of the main reasons we have these cyclical swing, market goes up, market goes down, economy goes up and down, is because of Fed action. And I think Warsh is going to be much more measured and look at more variables, be more collegial in looking at the variables and not slam on the brakes because inflation is above 2%. So we've stuck on the long side, and that's worked out.
0: For Global Wall Street, Paul, her R squared, it's usually like, how close can I get to the S&P? Her R squared is 0.48, which means it's a Margie Patel portfolio. Her Sharpe ratio 1 year is 3.54, which is unheard of. this is like Sadan Rafael of the Red Sox, his July. Exactly. That's what it's like all year round.
2: Hey, Margie, in your notes, you say that money is rotating within the equity market, but not leaving. Where is the money rotating from and to?
17: Well, I think it's the markets sloshing around. People are looking for, you know, good sectors that are a little bit, say, under pressure, have a little price correction to move money into. But really, we're not seeing any concern about fundamentals. That's what it says to me. Even on the fixed income side, you've seen enormous issuance across the board, particularly in investment grade companies, the hyperscalers and so forth. And because that's all been pretty much absorbed, I think that shows that the market really is more, again, on the long side, looking to invest rather than avoiding, and trying to avoid risk by, say, avoiding interest rate bonds and also equities, worrying about right. profit margin. I think we're really more in a secular growth rather than the cyclical kind of growth we've seen for so many years, where equities do well, then they get slammed because of what the Fed
0: right.
17: does. And I think that's off the charts right now.
0: Got to run, Margie. Thank you, thank you, thank you for your years of perspective for Bloomberg Surveillance. The portfolio is just extraordinary. The Allspring Diversified Capital Builder, Margie Patel, with us. Futures up 20 now, up 43, a surge to the market. Even the NASDAQ picks it up now, up 0.6%. Who do you go to when something like this happens? Paul Sweeney's first call is Ira Jersey. Ira, has this happened before where a Secretary of Treasury, maybe with assistance from the White House, says enough on high yields?
18: Well, not certainly to this degree. You know, typically, Treasury's mantra is we want to be regular and predictable. So if we're going to do liquidity buybacks, which they talked about for, you know, several quarters before they actually enacted them, they've always announced it at the quarterly refunding announcements. And yeah, they make little tweaks here and there of buying a little bit more 5-year versus 2-year, right, that kind of thing. But you know, announcing something like this in the middle of August is not something that I've recalled in my career. And I think it's just an acknowledgement that the administration wants lower treasury yields.
0: Yeah, I mean, Paul, as simple as this, did you call your congressman and say, I'm boxed out of the housing market?
2: Ira, I'm going to put my cynical Wall Street hat on and say, this just feels like, you know, President Trump probably getting a lot of phone calls from his real estate buddies at Mar-a-Lago saying, hey, rates are too high. Mr. Bessing, dude, go out there and do something. You know, whatever you need to do to get long rates down, do it. Is there a political angle to this typically?
18: Well, there might be a little bit. I mean, it's certainly from, I think, President Trump's standpoint. You know, he's always said that he wants longer term interest rates to be lower. You know, one of the challenges is that with that, you know, being regular and predictable and then trying to manage markets from the Treasury's perspective, is one of the levers that they have is just choosing where they're going to issue debt. And they've been issuing a lot of Treasury bills instead of increasing other parts of the yield curve, even though there's a lot more maturities coming up. So when during the Biden stimulus, 5 years ago, a lot of the debt that was issued then at that point to fund it is now coming due. So they've had to increase T-bill issuance. Now, they had the opportunity actually to reduce issuance in the long end. So, and we had actually thought maybe there was like a 15 or 20% chance that they might do that in this past February because they had the opportunity to. You had somewhat better deficits.
0: Right.
18: You had, you didn't need quite as much funding as we thought, you know, the prior 6 months, but they chose not to do that. So instead, they're buying back debt instead of just issuing a little bit less, which, you know, either way, you're still taking some money, some bonds out
0: right.
18: of the market. Will it help? No.
0: Okay, but
18: not.
0: These are signals, and I've learned reading 6 books, and Ira, you've done it with 60 years of in the trenches experience. The market will test this policy, not only domestically, but globally. How will your sophisticated brethren test Secretary Bessent and, for that matter, perhaps the president?
18: Well, I think we've really reached these kind of levels for a variety of reasons. In fact, we put out a note this morning just highlighting how it's not one thing that's been driving yields higher, right? So it's not only fiscal deficits, but that's part of it. It's not only higher yields globally, but that's part of it, right? Like, if you look at Japanese yields, you know, they're at the highest level they've been at in decades. And so now there's other bonds that are competing with the U.S. You know, it's AI issuance in the long end, but not only that. that, right? So you have a whole variety of things that are going on. You know, taking out an extra $2 billion in you know, a variety of sectors every single month, it's not going to help that much, really. It will help liquidity in the off-the-run space, yeah. Right? So, but that's more of a relative value.
0: But then why
18: so
0: did the market...
18: people
0: okay.
18: really helps are hedge funds.
0: I don't mean to interrupt, Ira, but why did the market react seismically if it doesn't matter at the margin?
18: Well, I think because people think maybe there's more behind it. So to your point, uh-huh. will the market test this, right? And you know, if you have a liquidity event, and look, we're in the middle of August, right before the Federal Reserve minutes are coming out with no other data or anything around, you know, liquidity's not there. So this was an opportunity maybe for some shorts to get stopped out and just say, okay, look, I'm just going to take some chips off the table. I'm going to buy back. I doubt that there's going to be a lot of legs to this move, at least not without another catalyst, right? And that other catalyst may be something like a hint that they are going to cut short an issuance, or that it could be that the next couple of data points that we wind up getting are pretty weak, and that winds up helping the market rally. But yeah, I mean, look, is this worth like basically two times what the daily move priced into the market is? Yeah, probably, but it's not more than that, right? So that's 8 to 10 basis points kind of on the 10-year yield.
2: Yeah, I beat my neighbor who trades the long bond of Morgan Stanley, and I said, does this change your life? And he says, not really. I'll see you at Swan Tavern Friday night for a
0: beer. Thank you, Paul. Brilliant. Peter Bookvar just published his wonderful The Book Report. And Peter Bookvar says it's just a rearrangement of maturity schedules.
2: Okay. That makes is how even he more puts sense. It. So, Ira, do I expect the U.S. Treasury to be in the market today, for a week, for a month?
18: So they're not starting this till September. So again, okay. It's like anticipating, right? So yeah. Well, what happens is, again, this is part of the whole quote unquote regular and predictable, right? So they send out a schedule the beginning of every month, kind of right around the time that they announce the issuance for the next couple of auction cycles. And then when they do that, they'll announce the sizes and then what they're going to buy in each individual bucket. They just did that last week, right? So they're waiting and basically, again, regular and predictable. So here's a predictable. Mm-hmm. We're now doing $4 billion of buybacks instead of $2 billion in these maturity buckets starting September 9th, right? Okay. And that's when they'll start to buy these slightly higher sizes.
0: Quickly, what's it mean for Chairman Warsh?
2: Good question.
18: Probably very little. I mean, you know, so it's interesting. You know, we always miss this in the Fed's mandate. One of the Fed's mandates is to keep moderate long-term interest rates, but no one ever defines that, right? Congress doesn't define it. And, you know, moderate versus, you know, nominal GDP where we are today, we could argue that we're kind of moderate, right? And look, you know, Paul, Tom, you, the three of us have been in the market long enough that we remember yields when they were here, you know, 30 years ago. So for me, you know, my first mortgage was 7%. Guess what? Mortgage rates, when I bought a house recently, I got a 7% mortgage. Seems completely normal, but compared to people who have only been around for the last 20 years thinking about interest rates, this does seem very high.
0: I mean, Ira, we just had Cy emailed in here from Yonkers, I think. Mm-hmm. He says, how did you get through a segment with Ira without talking about soccer? I mean, Aston Villa, Brighton, Hove, Albion, the 19th. I mean, that's the beginning of the season, right, Ira?
18: The season starts this coming weekend, I think, right? If memory serves. So anyway, you know, but I appreciate someone from Yonkers, the home of
0: some from
18: Vanderdonk
0: Yonkers.
18: During the New Netherlands period.
0: Good to know. Ira Jersey to the rescue.
2: Yep,
0: the Treasury Department moves the market. Futures up 35, even moves Japanese yen stronger by one big figure. Coming up, John Stolfus on this equity market adjustment to an historic bond moment.
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0: Don't.
1: This is Bloomberg Surveillance with Tom Keene and Paul Sweeney.
0: What is the trend structure of the equity market right now?
2: We haven't been in 2% inflation in forever.
1: With Alexis Christophorus on markets.
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0: Good morning, everyone. Tom Keene, Paul Sweeney, side of the rescue in the control room. Today, we welcome all of you around the world, across America. A small three-paragraph statement from Secretary Bessent and the Treasury Department. Ira Jersey saying it clicks in September. It was a sleepy August. Paul, no more.
2: No more. So we've got the equity futures moving higher here. Tom, S&P's up 0.4%, the NASDAQ about the same here. And the long-term yields, which we've been talking about for the last several weeks, come in about 8 basis points on the 30-year, Tom.
0: We're going to get right to it here with the yields coming in. And again, the yen's stronger. I mean, it moves the Japanese yen, which shows you the global nature of this. But with it, as stock movers, she's had to totally rip up the script. Mm-hmm. I mean, she's just gifted. With our stock movers, it's a podcast. Alexis Christophorus.
16: Well, I didn't have to search too hard for this one, guys, because Moderna is the star of the day. The stock is nearly doubling here in the pre-market, is up more than 90%, and Merck is up about 9%. So there's an experimental mRNA-based vaccine from both Moderna and Merck, and it succeeded in preventing cancer from returning or spreading in high-risk melanoma patients. And so this, scientists are saying, it paves the way for a potentially new life-extending treatment for thousands of people diagnosed with this deadly skin cancer.
0: This is like 8,000 people die a year. It's not small matter.
16: And so Moderna is hoping to have this cancer vaccine on the market next year. Now, questions still remain about the cost, the feasibility of trying to produce it to scale. The companies will need to prove that the vaccine works in other tumor types too, not just melanoma. Yeah. But this is a huge potential here.
0: And again, it's a double barrel therapy. It's not one Moderna thing or one Merck thing. It's the two together.
16: Yeah, with the immunotherapy provided by Merck. Exactly.
0: So, did I do okay there?
16: You did great. Kind of like a doctor conversation. I don't know. I'm out of my league. But this is my league. Estee Lauder, ticker symbol EL. Stock is up 12.5%. As of yesterday's close, it had been down almost 20%. So they own a bunch of beauty brands. Remember when it was just Estee Lauder? Just Estee Lauder. Yep, my grandmother's fragrance, her signature fragrance. Well, now they own MAC, Clinique, Smashbox, Jo Malone, you name it. They lost less money than expected last quarter. Net sales climbed more than 6% to $3.6 billion in the fiscal fourth quarter. Their turnaround is picking up steam. Skincare, big for them, up 9%. Fragrances continue to be big money makers, up 10%. Makeup sales bounced back a little bit, up 3%. But hair care, only up about 0.7%. They got to work on the hair care. Okay. They're continuing to guide for organic net sales growth of 3-5% in the coming year, led by fragrance and skincare. Let's not forget, too, they had like 10,000 job reductions, some of that through attrition. So they said that also helped.
2: All right. Very good.
16: And Lazy Boy, the furniture company, down 17%. And as of yesterday's close, it had been up about 9.5%. It swung to a loss of more than $2 million last quarter. Sales fell 3%. The furniture maker also gave a sales forecast for the current quarter that was below estimates. It's warning that its near-term investments could pressure its margins. Things like investing in new stores, advertising, a digital transformation. I don't know what that means. I imagine it has something to do with AI and online. But Lazy Boy.
2: It's still a thing, right? The Lazy Boy is still a thing.
16: It's still a thing. Wow. You know, people love their Lazy Boy recliners.
0: Awesome. Right.
16: Maybe not as much as they should have last quarter, but they love them.
0: Okay. Alexis, thank you so much. And particularly thank you for just there in real time on this Treasury bombshell. Market up 40 futures, now up only 28, pulling back. People are digesting this, as we did with the perspective of Ira Jersey, getting a beat on it. We get even better now from Ira Jersey of Bloomberg Intelligence. John Stolfus joins us, Chief Investment Strategist at Oppenheimer. We just hit on Margie Patel, whose equity performance at Allspring is 99th percentile. And she said something, John, that totally dovetails with John Stolfus. If you wake up glass half full, if you wake up optimistic about the American experiment, that's like half the battle's done, isn't it?
22: I think so. I'd say amen to that.
3: I really would. When you look at the situation, the negative pitch book really is not the winning one across the cycle that we've seen since 2008, with some of the greatest challenges that we could have expected.
0: Yardeni's extrapolating out. How are you extrapolating it out into 2028?
3: Yeah, that one that came across, there's somebody, was it ISI, a guy at ISI? It came out with a 9,000 for next year, somewhere in that range.
0: We're and I started thought, to see that.
3: Then I said, my gosh, you know, when you consider that, where you've got to realize where we are, because we're close so much to knocking on heaven's door on that 8,100 target mm-hmm. that we put in last December, with all the turbulence that comes intermittently through these markets. We could easily see something like that next year, but I'm not predicting what we're going to say later on this year for next year.
2: So, John, the earnings story has been so strong, really, first quarter and then second quarter even stronger here. I guess people starting to ask the question, all right, 27, how much are earnings growth going to moderate? How are you guys thinking about 27? Because that could be tough comps.
3: You know, we think it'll be more of a question of context. And I think if you look at it and think that this is so exceptional, you've got to figure and right-size expectations that it may not be quite as spectacular this going into next year. But I think through the end of this year, I think we may still be rocking and a rolling and a reeling to the hop.
2: So what are some of the, we saw earnings growth, 10 of 11 sectors are seeing earnings growth here. I mean, where are you seeing, are you looking for value? Are you riding the momentum with names and sectors? How are you guys approaching it these days?
3: Well, in the money we manage in a dividend growth portfolio, yep. which is doing great this year, double digits okay. up year to date. Last year was double digits up also. It's growthier value and GARPier growth. Mm-hmm. So when it comes to technology, you know, we own a couple of the big names in there, but we also own the second tier of the S&P 500 type names that traders know very well and intermediate to long-term investors do. So we know when to catch them when babies get thrown out with the bathwater, and we know when to ride our winners, you know, when everybody's coming on to the joining us in the upside swing.
2: How are you positioned for this AI trade? I mean, people are trying to look for, as the trade kind of ripples out from the center, the NVIDIA. How are you guys thinking about exposure in different areas?
3: You know, Paul, we think you need the big major point for us, and we like to think we coined the phrase, we're all on the upgrade cycle, whether we like it or not. Mm-hmm. And as a result of that, what we see is inevitably both the consumer, the individual for leisure, as well as, of course, business. You either get on the bus or you get left behind. Mm-hmm. And we think that the exposure you need to consider, hardware is likely to have a good upgrade cycle. One of the guys on our trading desk the other day, we were just talking, and he had to upgrade his personal computer because okay. he's using AI.
2: You
3: know, so he bought a new one.
2: How about one of the areas that for a short period of time, some of these software as a service names were thrown out. We had, Tom and I were just incredulous looking at Microsoft at one point down 25% year to date before it put up that really good earnings number, and everybody kind of said, well, whoa. How do you think about software and some of these names that are really, I think, being thrown out because AI is going to take their business?
3: I think it's being done too quickly, especially with the big names that are deeply embedded in people's lives, whether they're business or the consumers. And I think we also need to consider that the competition that is coming from China is, do you really want to use an open framework Chinese product that has the Communist Party behind it to let them know whenever you get in your car, what your business plans are, whatever. Frankly, I don't think it's that friendly a relationship anymore, if it ever was, really.
2: If it ever was. I tell you, with these earnings growth, I'm not hearing a lot of pushback from folks about valuation in this market. Is that fair that this earnings growth is kind of said, okay, this market's not too cheap. I mean, I'm not too rich right here.
3: You know, Paul, that's been our impression for a long time now. One of the thoughts that we have when we've looked at the market and you see the multiple has been for quite a while well over 20. And now around, I think it's around somewhere between 19.5 or 20.5, depending on which metrics you follow in terms of the PE multiple. We've got to think that what it is that a lot of people today are investing seriously for retirement. It's not cocktail party chatter. They may gamble on the side, right. but they know Social Security will not be the same part of helping them meet their living standards. And so they're investing like pension plans. And with today's products and a good financial advisor, we believe you can build a portfolio that's like a really good institutional investment.
0: John Sofas, thank you so much. Chief Investment Strategist, OPCO. Thrilled that he's with us today. Again, off the announcement by the Treasury that they will increase buybacks on long-dated paper, market surging. We had red and green, sleepy, boring, up 40, now up 32 on futures. NASDAQ up 0.4%. 30-year bond from a 5.33 just a bit a day ago to 5.19% in a solid 9 basis points just this morning. So here's the math. Harvard all-in pulls $92,000 a year. Room board, tuition, you know, hot dogs at Tasty's, you know.
2: Yep.
0: You go to the Mexican place there in Harvard Square and, you know, the whole thing. 92,000. And there's 7,200 undergraduates, which means they've made so much money on SpaceX at Harvard, it ought to be a free boat for the undergraduates for years.
2: So.
0: Yep. Janet Lauren darkens the door. Cy, do you notice she's wearing Mets orange today? Is Juan Soto coming back? Is that what this is about?
4: No, I didn't really think about it being Mets orange.
0: Okay. You wrote on SpaceX, like Harvard bought it years ago.
4: Well, we don't know when they bought it. It's not like UNC, where we know they bought it more than 15 years ago. Put a couple of million dollars in, and, you know, they've got 30% returns this year. They also sold some before the IPO. They got their risk off the table. So that's an example of...
2: Wow.
4: Yeah.
0: Harvard going to do with a $2.2 billion windfall? Well, support the English faculty?
4: Well, they've been cutting jobs in the Faculty of Arts and Sciences, so maybe not. But this is what the 13F shows on June 30th, a $2.2 billion stake, direct holding. And University of California, as I pointed out, also has a $1 billion stake. But the size of what University of California has AUM is $200 billion. It's the endowment, it's the pension funds, it's working capital, it's, you know, whole big pile of money. And Harvard's is less. The most recent value we know from last year was $57 billion. It's likely more.
2: Mm-hmm.
4: So it's a more concentrated.
2: Do we know how these educational institutions, these endowments, how do they get access to these deals? Are they...
4: Good question.
2: Yeah, do we know anything?
4: Well, we know about, you know, UNC, Duke, they were early investors. Something tells me it was something called Founders Fund. Maybe you've heard of that.
2: Yeah.
4: And, you know, a lot of these early stakes, it's not just one investment, it's multiple managers, multiple vintages, and, you know, the positions have grown.
2: So... And kind of a related question, higher education has been under pressure from this administration. Frozen funding, withdrawn funding, threatens the withdrawal funding. Is that, in fact, occurred? Is that occurring now? Is that taking place? Are these universities seeing money either not come in from the government or go away?
4: Well, here's the big question is, yes, there are still some disputes over past funding. What is going to happen in the future? Is Harvard going to get the same kind of, you know, hundreds of millions of dollars that it's used to? Or is the government going to say, look, we don't need to give, you know, all this money to Harvard? Right. You know, MIT was the king of Department of Defense funding. They are very concerned about that.
0: Janet Lauren with decades of coverage of higher education. Let me go through the beauty list. Anna Maria College, Hampshire College, La Barrée College of Healthcare, Lourdes University, Providence Christian College, and more and more and more. All these colleges are going out of business. Does this trend continue?
4: Well, can you operate a business for 500 students?
0: I'm asking. I mean, there's fewer kids, right, going to college?
4: And that's because of demographic shifts. You know,
0: So do you predict that we're going to see more colleges go under?
4: Schools cannot afford to run businesses for a couple of hundred students. So, yes.
0: It's just unit count.
2: Yeah. I mean, it's just the demographics. I mean, there are fewer kids of college age. And then those that are of college age, fewer of them are enrolling in college. The risk reward, a lot of folks are saying it's just not there.
0: So Harvard's cutting jobs, you know, in 14 other schools. I don't mean to pick on Harvard, but like arts and science faculty
4: staff,
0: still.
4: Not faculty, staff jobs. Yeah.
2: Yeah, I've heard that from a lot of schools because, again, they just don't know the federal funding for their research.
0: Or how many kids want to take Latin?
4: It's a good point. Latin, I think, is always going to have a market. You know, you want to go to medical school, maybe you want to know Latin. But, yeah, I mean, there's you have to have a realistic picture of who is taking your classes, where is the demand. Do you remember the story we talked about last week on grade inflation and the gems?
0: Right.
4: If you remember that fun little fact, you know, non-tenured professors would advertise easy courses so students would pack them in and they get great reviews.
0: We don't care. 11 games out, wild card. Can the Mets do it?
4: I just got an email. Do I want to up for any kind of package for next year? I don't know. Ask Marty Shanker what he thinks, too.
0: I mean, this is exciting. After the trade deadline, the Mets are just killing it.
2: Yeah.
4: Not last night.
0: Well, not last night.
4: I hate the Padres. Do you want to know my San Diego Padres story?
2: Sure.
0: Please.
4: 1984, the Cubs. Do you remember? They were in the playoffs.
0: Yeah.
4: You could write away for World Series tickets. I won the lottery. I had World Series tickets. Do you remember what happened in that series? Mm-hmm. Steve Garvey killed it for me. I can still see in my
0: scarred.
4: Mind.
0: I mean,
2: she's scarred.
4: We had to return the tickets.
2: Oh, man, as a little kid.
4: My grandfather said, nope, we paid for them. We got to get our money back.
0: What is this? Dr. Tom?
2: Yes.
0: Therapy for Jenna. Come on, Tatis. Last night, Tatis was extraordinary. He made a catch of all time. And then I think he had a couple homers just to top it off. Thank you, Risa.
4: We'll hold out for next year.
0: Okay.
2: There's always next
4: What's Steve going to do?
0: Do you know that when she goes to spring training with the Mets?
2: I know.
0: Like they all
2: drags
0: crowd
2: her family
0: around
2: down
0: her.
2: There. The kids are like, great.
0: Like the veterans are going to the newbies. They're saying, come on, this is Jen Warner.
4: Well, this year we went and my son put his arm above all the little kids to get an autograph. And it made me think about, you know, they're not, he's much older, he's not a little kid, he's so much taller
0: than
4: everyone.
0: Did you swat
4: him? No, I got
2: fan.
4: Carson Bench's autograph.
0: Oh, okay.
4: He signed it for me. I'll show you my picture with Carson Bench.
0: Very good.
4: Also, Jenna. Devin Williams.
2: Wow.
0: Okay.
2: From the Cubs to the Mets.
0: I'm so scarred from 1986, I hate her. Jenna Lauren, thank you so much. A Mets update, and also seriously driving all of our higher education coverage. Futures wake up on the Treasury announcement. Futures up 34. With our news in New York City, Monica Riggs.
5: After primary races in several states, but the biggest upset might have happened in Florida, where Democratic Socialist Angie Nixon beat Alex Vindman in the Democratic Senate primary with 56% of the vote.
7: You proved that without a shadow of a doubt, organized people beat big money every day.
5: The Florida governor's race, a little less surprising. Trump-backed Byron Donalds won the Republican primary there. Another key race in Alaska could determine control of the Senate. Democratic former Congresswoman Mary Peltola will face Republican incumbent Dan Sullivan in November. And in Wyoming, Trump-backed Congresswoman Harriet Hageman won the Republican primary for Senate with 65% of the vote. She'll face Democrat James Byrd in November. The Trump administration has now delayed 50% tariffs on Canadian products for 3 days, signing a tentative deal to resolve a trade dispute. The White House says Canada is committed to removing discriminations on U.S. autos, dairy, and alcohol. On to the Middle East, where the United Arab Emirates says it's cutting all economic ties with Iran after accusing Iran of firing ballistic missiles at its territory. Meantime, President Trump insists there are no ongoing talks with Iran after its memo of understanding expired this week. Jake Sullivan was national security advisor under former President Biden.
22: President Trump really has put the United States in a strategic cul-de-sac with no clear way out. There are two bad options. One is to keep this war going with all of the costs to the global economy and all of the risks of escalation and further casualties. And the other is to cut a very, very bad deal. And really, Iran is just simply upping the price for that deal with each week that goes by.
5: That's former National Security Advisor Jake Sullivan on Bloomberg's Balance of Power. You can actually catch that full interview at Bloomberg.com and the Bloomberg Business app. A former advisor to Dr. Anthony Fauci has pleaded guilty to plotting to conceal federal records related to research on the origins of COVID. Dr. David Morins is set to be sentenced in November. And in case you missed it, you may want to check your freezer. Five flavors of Outshine fruit bars are now getting recalled because they could be contaminated with glass. Global News 24 hours a day and whenever you want it with Bloomberg News Now. I'm Monica Ricks, and this is Bloomberg.
0: Okay, Monica, thanks. Monica emailed me while we were talking to Janet, and she said, can you do a technical analysis of the 30-year bond? Standard deviations, negative two standard deviations on the 10-year is a 5.11. Up top here where we've been is a 5.32. So we came from 5.29 down to 5.19.
2: Okay.
0: My long-term moving average is just below where we are, so we haven't even broken the trend support of a higher yield.
2: Yeah.
0: So it's an adjustment, I'd say, but it's not by any means a technical reversal in the yield. I hope that was okay for Monica.
2: I think that works.
0: I think that's what she wanted. Futures up 34. Where else are you going to get exponential function technical analysis? Good morning.
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31: Cloudiness will give way to sunshine today. Highs reaching 85 to 90 as high pressure builds across New England today. Clear to partly cloudy, 65 to 70 tonight. Tomorrow, sun, the chance of a shower, thunderstorm later in the day, 85. A showers end tomorrow evening, becoming partly cloudy, 65 to 70. Nice day coming up on Friday, sunny and 80. I'm Rob Carolyn with your three-day forecast on Bloomberg 92.9.
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0: Good morning, everyone. What a day it has been. There's just no other way to put it. It was somnolent, maybe with a little bit of interest in Treasury yields doing fractionally better. And then, boom, the Treasury Department came out with a statement. Thank you, Ira Jersey, on short notice for joining there as well. We're going to try to transform over the Nomura Transformational Technologies ETF. Brad Warden in the trenches at Nomura. I'm making do with the technology view forward. Brad, everybody I talk to, including Mandeep Singh and Anurag Rana, when I say, where are we in 6 months? They all go, we have no clue. Do you agree?
1: You know what? I do tend to agree with you, but I think we read the tea leaves a little bit, right? I mean, that's sort of our job. But when we look at what's happened over the last, you know, few years, right? I mean, where we're sitting right now and what we're looking at is not anywhere where we expected, whether that's from the amount of CapEx or that's the capability, right? Think about what happened earlier this year from a coding perspective. We had no idea, right, that we were going to have these technologies that were really going to change the game in terms of how coding progressed. And so I tend to agree with you, but I think we expect many new breakthroughs. And one of the things that I think is really good, and I think you guys have touched on a little bit this morning, is just the broadening out of what's happening in AI. And that's something that's very healthy. So I tend to agree with your assertion, but at the same time, I think the things we're seeing are positive and optimistic in terms of where we're headed.
2: So Brad, you are a portfolio manager of the Nomura Transformational Technologies ETF. I'm guessing that means you've got some AI bets out there. It used to be we all started out just buying the chip names, buy NVIDIA, and I guess that's still a strategy, but people are trying to look for other ways to play what is going to be a multi-year build-out. How are you guys?

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2: From ABC News, I'm Sherry Preston. The case has been laid out in the trial pitting attorneys general from around the country against Meta, creator of Instagram and Facebook. The social media giant is in California accused of knowing its products were harmful to young people, but developed them anyway. ABC's Kena Whitworth has more on the first day's testimony.
3: This is an operation that lawyers described as hook, hold, harvest, and hide, claiming the company also harvested data and hid the truth from the public. They call the former Facebook employee to the stand as well, who testified that teens are being exposed to violent and graphic content that was 100 to 400 times higher than what Meta is reporting publicly.
2: In a statement, Meta calls the claims against it limited. Meta CEO Mark Zuckerberg is expected to take the stand at some point during the trial. The United Arab Emirates says it suspended all trade with Iran after the UAE says it had come under fire from Tehran. Renewed scrutiny of the Navy following news that a destroyer suffered a complete power failure last month in the South China Sea.
4: The 300 sailors on board reportedly had limited drinking water, no toilets, and no air conditioning after the ship suffered a complete loss of power. It was later towed to the Philippines for repairs. The Benfold was part of the fleet heading to the Middle East to relieve the USS Lincoln, whose crew has been at sea for a record 268 days as part of the war on Iran.
2: The USS Lincoln has been at the center of calls for investigations amid reports of deteriorating conditions on board. Another Democratic Socialist wins her primary.
5: What is going on right now is not normal in Washington, D.C.
2: State Representative Angie Nixon beating establishment candidate Alexander Vindman in the Florida Senate primary. She will face Senator Ashley Moody in the November race for now Secretary of State Marco Rubio's former seat. Markets opened about a half hour ago. Dow's up 279. This is ABC News.
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7: High pressure's aligned from eastern Tennessee to New England. This system controls our weather today, tonight, and into tomorrow. Cold front moving across the central Great Lakes. That may lead to a shower or a thunderstorm late tomorrow evening. Then we're back underneath high pressure for Friday and into the first part of Saturday. Mostly sunny and 85 to 90 this afternoon. Tonight we're clear to partly cloudy at 65 to 70 overnight in Boston. Suburbs are 60 to 65. We'll have sunshine tomorrow, but by late in the day there is the chance for a shower or a thunderstorm as that front heads our way. Temperatures will be near 85. Front moves offshore tomorrow night. Any showers or thunderstorms end in the evening. It becomes partly cloudy. It's 65 to 70 through tomorrow night. Friday, with high pressure returning to the region, we'll see lots of sunshine and afternoon highs around 80. I'm Rob Carolyn, and that's your Bloomberg three-day forecast. Now back to the latest headlines from ABC News.
2: New details are beginning to emerge in the death of 36-year-old actress Hayden Panettiere, who was there when she died.
8: According to police, Panettiere's on-and-off-again boyfriend Brian Hickerson and his brother Zach were also there when Panettiere suffered a cardiac arrest, and they say the brothers called 911. They say the boyfriend's brother Zach was very emotional while EMS were working on Hayden.
2: ABC's Trevor Ault, Hickerson said to have become emotional when she was pronounced dead at the scene. Panettiere had written in her memoir that Hickerson had abused her in the past. The next battle in the separation of church and state, the Ten Commandments on classroom walls in the state of Texas. ABC's Jim Ryan says there's a court case now underway over it.
9: Supporters of classroom displays of the Ten Commandments say it's not about proselytizing non-Christians. Instead, says Alabama State Representative Mark Gidley,
10: this is about returning a foundational principle to our schools.
9: While opponents insist
11: no school district should be posting them.
9: Attorney Chloe Kemp is with the ACLU, which has asked the U.S. Supreme Court to consider the constitutionality of the Texas law that requires the posting of the Ten Commandments in every public schoolroom in the state. Jim Ryan, ABC News in Dallas-Fort Worth.
2: The battle over the name and the battle over the facility itself goes on. The Kennedy Center has now told a federal court it will not attempt to return Donald Trump's name to the Kennedy Center's facade until at least September 8th, as another legal battle over the center's future takes shape. I'm Sherry Preston, ABC News.
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13: Good Wednesday morning from the Bloomberg Interactive Broker Studio in New York City to our worldwide audience. 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Scarlett Fu out on assignment today, but not to worry. Judy LeGru steps in and for the next couple hours going to help us out.
15: I'm excited, Paul.
13: Thanks so much for that, Judy. A lot going on out there. Boy, Treasury coming into the bond market here, really pulling yields back, stocks higher. We'll get to all of that. Sam Fazzelli, Bloomberg Intelligence Director of Research for Global Industries. He covers all the healthcare stuff for us, the biotech. I want to get his thoughts on Moderna. Really some big news with doing this deal with Merck, and Moderna stock is up like 80%, something crazy. But he told us about this several years ago. He said, watch out for these guys because this technology is very cool. Kelly Bogdanovich joins us here, portfolio manager at RBC Wealth Management, get her thoughts on these markets. Deb Aiken, Bloomberg Intelligence luxury goods analyst. Talk to us about Estee Lauder and their earnings. Pretty good earnings from Estee Lauder. Gautam Mukunda, he's a lecturer at the Yale School of Management. He's also a Bloomberg Opinion contributor. He's got a new column out talking about California. He's saying California knows what sparks business innovation. So we'll get some thoughts there. So a lot coming up over the next couple of hours. Let's kick it off right now with Alexis Christophers and a Bloomberg Business Flash.
16: Thanks a lot, Paul. And an early stock rally losing a little bit of steam here, but Treasury yields are lower after the U.S. government said it plans to boost buybacks of longer-dated bonds. It's a signal the U.S. wants to lower borrowing costs after yields hit multi-decade highs in the past week. The S&P 500 is up 24 points. You've got the Dow Jones Industrial Average rallying 220, but the NASDAQ has turned negative, down 32, and the NASDAQ 100 is off 120 as AI-related stocks slip. Today. We've got over in the oil pits, Brent crude up 0.5%, $91.42 a barrel there. West Texas Intermediate crude up about 0.7% at $85.50 the barrel. As for the bond market, the 30-year yield down 9 basis points, now at 5.19%. Remember, just a couple days ago, it was at 5.33%. The 10-year yield down 5 basis points at 4.64%. The 2-year yield unchanged at 4.17%. A personalized vaccine developed by Moderna and Merck helped reduce the recurrence of melanoma in a large late-stage trial. Analysts are calling this a milestone trial, and shares of Moderna more than doubling here, up 130%. We've got shares of Merck up better than 11%. And Estee Lauder shares jumping more than 17% after its results beat estimates and ended a run of 3 straight declines in annual revenue. Bitcoin at $65,222 and spot gold at $44.70 the ounce. That's your Bloomberg Business Flash. Back over to you guys.
13: All right, Alexis, thanks so much. We appreciate that. Judy LeGru sitting in for Scarlett Fu here today, who's on assignment. And I'm Paul Sweeney. We're live here in our Bloomberg Interactive Broker Studio, streaming live on YouTube as well, as Alexis was just reporting. Kind of red and green on the screen here today. Let's take a look at some of the stocks on the move today. We can do that with Bloomberg's Ben Weiss. Ben, what are you looking at today?
17: Hey, yeah, so like everyone watching the markets, I'm looking at Moderna, ticker mRNA. The vaccine maker's stock is absolutely soaring after it announced Tuesday that a personalized vaccine it's developing helped cut recurrence of melanoma. The pharma company has been working on the cancer vaccine for more than a decade, and the product could be approved as soon as 2027, said Moderna CEO.
13: Yep, and Sam Fazzelli is going to be joining us in just a moment from Bloomberg Intelligence. We'll get some more color there. He's been highlighting this stock for a long time. What else you got for us?
17: Yeah, on a different note, love the name of this company. I'm watching Lazy Boy, ticker LZB. The furniture maker's shares are tumbling after the company's forecasted sales for the second quarter were less than analyst estimates. Still, Lazy Boy saw some growth from its company-owned stores, recording a year-over-year jump.
13: I didn't even know that was still a thing, a company. Like Lazy Boy. There's still Lazy Boy chairs.
15: Well, people need to sit down.
17: They made like $500 million in the last quarter.
13: That's so amazing. Good for them. One of my first jobs back in the day was being a railroad analyst, so I know the Norfolk Southern Corporation very well. What's going on there?
17: Yeah, so trains after vaccines and Lazy Boy. So Norfolk Southern Core, ticker NSC, is popping this morning after a regulator on Tuesday decided to resume consideration of an application from Norfolk and Union Pacific to create the first coast-to-coast freight network. The rail regulator had paused its review in May, asking the two companies to submit details about how the proposed network could affect shippers, other railroads, and the public.
13: I mean, this is huge. It would be the first east-west coast-to-coast railroad in the United States.
15: Wow.
17: Yeah.
13: I mean, that's big, particularly for those of us who like choo-choo trains and stuff. This is huge. It'd be great for shippers, I think, although some shippers say it would cause rates to go up because then you'd have these two big guys together. I don't know. I think it'd just be very easy to put something on a railroad car in Norfolk and offload it in Los Angeles or vice versa. That would be pretty cool. All right, Ben, thanks so much for that. Ben Weiss, Bloomberg News, giving us those stock reports. For more conversations like this, subscribe to our Stock Movers reports. 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When we were in the early, early days of the pandemic, and we were just, it was like early 2021, and this, we were starting to get some vaccine discussions, and this mRNA technology came to the fore. Sam Fazeli had to explain it to us like a million times because we didn't really get it, but he was saying it's going to be really helpful in delivering a coronavirus vaccine. He was right. And he says, don't sleep on this thing because you can use the same technology for different therapies for different parts and different things and things like that. And here you go today.
15: That's right.
13: With this news, with hooking up with Merck on a cancer drug. The stock's up 130%. I mean, this isn't an over-the-counter pink sheet penny stock. This is a $25 billion market cap. That's now $50 billion market cap in one day. Sam Fazeli joins us here. He is the chief go-to research analyst at Bloomberg Intelligence for all things healthcare. Sam, talk to us about this, what Moderna and Merck are doing today. What's kind of the science behind it?
18: Yeah, I mean, Paul, just to say, these are the days that I live for, right? Yeah. When something goes right, even though I was really worried about this trial reading out, which is what? This trial is taking some mutations, identifying mutations in the tumors of patients who've had them removed. So you have melanoma, you're lucky enough to have been caught early, you do surgery, you debulk the tumor, you use that in their labs and their AI systems, et cetera, to identify what they call neoantigens, things that are more prominent in the tumor cells than not. Put that in a vaccine, mRNA vaccine, give that back to the patients, and at the same time, administer the Merck immuno-oncology drug that unleashes T cells if they find those mutations. So why were we worried? It's a new technique, it's really hard. This is a disease where you get a lot of good response even as it is with therapy, with the removal of the tumor, with Keytruda itself. This is a hit against Keytruda alone, right? That immunotherapy. Yeah. So, and they say, although we haven't seen any numbers, that it's worked out here. So I think what's going on with Moderna, I'm going to speculate here, right, is that there is some major shortcoming. That squeeze is quite massive, right? 135% last time I looked. You're seeing a jump in other RNA names, Arcturus, BioNTech, up 23% and a bit, because they're all trying to do the same thing. The question really is, what? How good is this data? We'll find out in the next few months, I'm pretty sure. And then can you say it's going to work in other tumors? And I think that's a bit of a leap of faith. It's going to take some. Melanoma is the easiest step forward. So, but still, let's celebrate today.
15: Sam, I'm so curious about the share movement of Moderna. Can you tell me a little bit about whether or not you feel like the share move justifies this news? We're looking at Moderna reaching its best day on record. Tell me a little bit more about how you see this moving fitting in.
18: Just to remember, though, in the heydays of the COVID vaccines, this thing was traded at 400, I think, even. Yeah. I don't know, I've got the chart up here. Over 400. But those were funny days, weird days, right? Nobody knew how to size this. Here, there is speculation, a lot of conversation in our industry chat with investors that there's short covering going on. And you might just see actually the stock's taken a little bit of a step back from the 135% up that it reached. There will be some short covering. I think the better way to look at it and see the impact of this is maybe looking at Merck, but even there, I think there could be some short covering and some relief rally that actually maybe Merck has got the ability to get through this Keytruda patent expiry that's coming up.
13: So availability, when do you think this new drug or this new application can be approved and get into the marketplace?
18: I love the way that you struggled with that, Paul, because this is not a drug. It is, you go in and you have to have it prepared for you. It takes weeks. They take your tumor, you go home, you get whatever therapy you get. And in the meantime, they're trying to identify what's different in your tumor to develop this vaccine for you. So it's a personalized new antigen therapy, INT. So individualized new antigen therapy. So what do we call this? It's going to be funky manufacturing. I'm pretty sure they'll fix it and figure it out. This is Merck we're dealing with, not just Moderna alone. So that's how this works. And how will it be priced? I don't know. I'm pretty sure depending on the efficacy benefit or the benefit magnitude, they'll price it accordingly. I wouldn't be surprised if it comes back at, I don't know, $300,000-$500,000 a year.
13: $300,000-$500,000?
18: Yep, that's what these drugs are being launched at these days. I can't tell you for a fact because the company's never talked about that.
13: So what, I mean, when you talk about a number like that, how does insurance play into that? Don't you have to get insurance to buy off on this too?
18: Oh, yeah, it's very hard for insurance to, for it. Insurance can start not paying up for your GLP-1 because the benefit is so far away. But in cancer, they tend to just accept it. Right. And that is a conversation that pharma companies need to have. At what point do you stop constantly raising the bar on the price? Right. Now, let's be honest and fair here. They are making significant difference to people's ability to live with cancer and live longer. So here the question is, I don't know that's the price they're going to come out with, but I wouldn't be surprised, especially given how complicated it is to produce this.
13: All right, Sam, thank you so much. Appreciate that. Sam Fazeli, Director of Research for Bloomberg Intelligence. He covers all the healthcare stuff, the biotech, the big pharma. And again, big day for Moderna here. The stock up 129%. So the market cap here, you know, when it started the day at like $23, $24 billion, it's now $57 billion in market cap. So a good $30 billion of market cap has been created just today.
15: It's really extraordinary.
13: On the back. So it just kind of goes to... Yeah, maybe some short covering, as Sam said, but that can't be all of it. All right. So it's just, I think the market trying to discount what the total addressable market for such a procedure could be and trying to impute that into the stock price. I don't know. Just extraordinary. That's what happens in healthcare. You get these approvals and biotech stocks jump.
15: Big swings.
13: Crazy.
15: Huge.
13: Yeah, crazy thing there. So good stuff there. Good stuff for Moderna, Merck, and most importantly for those folks suffering from this form of cancer. Maybe... some hope there. So that's the good news there. And that's what a lot of these companies, you know, they can deliver. Nobody likes to complain about pharmaceutical companies and drug prices more than me. But man, when they come through like they did in COVID, they really can come through and make a difference. So a good day for the pharma space there. S&P up 22 points. The Dow up 250 points. The NASDAQ down 45 points. Coming up, Kelly Bogdanova, wow, portfolio analyst at RBC Wealth Management. Get her thoughts on the markets. That's coming up.
19: 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It's a special edition of Bloomberg Surveillance, live from the Jackson Hole Economic Symposium.
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24: This is a Bloomberg Business of Sports report. Jeanie Buss is challenging the sale of her family stake in the Los Angeles Lakers to Joshua Kushner and Bob Iger. According to her attorney, a court order requires the family to maintain enough ownership for Jeanie Buss to stay in control of the team. The sale of the Buss family stake would be expected to force Jeanie Buss out as team governor, since the league requires owners to have at least 15% of a franchisee's holdings. FIFA's removal of the senior official who said Gianni Infantino deceived staff with his World Cup sell-off plan has been called unacceptable. Norway Soccer's president also urges other leaders at FIFA to resist potentially damaging orders. The firing of FIFA chief operating officer Kevin Lamore came days after his statement to the Associated Press criticizing Infantino's $20 billion private equity project. Infantino dropped the plan within hours. With the Bloomberg Business of Sports Report, I'm Michael Barr.
0: 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Americans may be drinking less wine, but wine tourism is booming. France saw 12 million wine country visitors last year, 20% more than a decade ago, a $6 billion boost to its economy. In Burgundy, instead of offering just vineyard tours, visitors now enjoy high-end spas, wellness treatments, cooking classes, and bike and horseback tours of ancient villages. 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
6: Now, your three-day weather forecast on Bloomberg 92.9.
7: Sunny and warm through the rest of the day. Temperatures are anywhere from 85 to 90 degrees. It's clear to partly cloudy and 65 to 70 overnight. More sun tomorrow. Cold front could lead to a shower or thunderstorm in a few spots late tomorrow afternoon, 85. Any showers end tomorrow evening. It's partly cloudy, 65 to 70 tomorrow night. Sunshine and 80 during the day on Friday. I'm Rob Carolyn with your three-day forecast on Bloomberg 92.9.
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16: Coming up on 1022 on Wall Street, I'm Alexis Christophorus from the Bloomberg Interactive Brokers Studio. It has been a big day for the retailers, and I want to start there. Target up more than 4% after lifting its full-year guidance after results outpaced estimates for the latest quarter. It suggests the big box retailer may be moving past a lengthy sales slump. We're going to hear from Walmart tomorrow. Also, TJX Companies, the parent of TJ Maxx, Marshalls, and HomeGoods, down about 1.5%, reporting better than expected comparable sales for the quarter. But its new plan to ramp up store openings shook investors. We've got Lowe's cutting its outlook for the full year after posting results that missed Wall Street estimates. The home improvement retailer blaming the soft housing market for these results. Even so, we've got shares of Lowe's rallying nearly 5%. Its rival Home Depot reported better than expected results yesterday. As for the overall market, mixed picture for equities. S&P 500 up 24 points. The Dow Jones Industrial Average rallying 267. And the NASDAQ Composite is down 57, but the NASDAQ 100 getting hit harder, down about 165 points. Brent crude on its way back towards $92 a barrel, up 0.7%. WTI crude up nearly 1% now at $85.74 a barrel. And yields are mixed after the Treasury stepped in and said it's going to double the amount that it buys back in long-term securities. We've got the 30-year yield down 9 basis points at 5.19% and the 10-year down 5 basis points at 4.64%. For on-demand news 24 hours a day, subscribe to Bloomberg News Now wherever you get your podcasts. I'm Alexis Christophorus. That's a Bloomberg Business Flash. Back to Paul and Judy.
13: All right, Alexis, thank you so much. We appreciate that. Judy LeGru sitting in for Scarlett Fu today. I'm Paul Sweeney. We're live here in our Bloomberg Interactive Broker Studio, streaming live on YouTube as well. Well, clearly, the market-moving item today is the U.S. Treasury unexpectedly announced it's ramping up buybacks of long-dated government debt, taking the action in the wake of yields on such securities hitting the highest levels in years. And we're seeing moves in the market as Alexis was just walking us through. Let's talk to somebody who does this stuff for a living. Kelly Bogdanova, she is a portfolio analyst at RBC Wealth Management. I think she's out there in the Bay Area. Kelly, what did you make of this news here of the Treasury stepping in here? It's certainly moving stock markets and bond markets, particularly the long end.
4: Well, definitely the fact that it happened today was a surprise for markets. But if we step back and think about this, should we be surprised? We have a hedge fund manager as Treasury Secretary, and he was a skilled hedge fund manager. So when you've got headlines blazing, whether it's through the business press, the mainstream press, you know, talking about yields and all this anxiety built up, what does he do? He comes in and he makes a move on the other side of the market. So, you know, skilled move by the Treasury Secretary. Obviously, they want long yields to be lower. That's the desire. I guess the bigger question for me, though, you know, over the mid and longer term, you can maneuver things in the short term, but over the mid and longer term, it's fundamentals that are going to rule. And that's what's been difficult with yields lately.
16: Can you talk about what you perceive to be the biggest risk here?
4: Well, if we step back, you know, the market basically has been telling Treasury and the White House a few things. First off, the conflict in the Middle East, there's still risk there. So inflation is still an issue. Yes, we've seen inflation come down, but if that conflict persists, if the Strait of Hormuz continues to be closed for longer, and if this drifts into next year, then the work that's been done on inflation can be thrown out the window. So that's definitely a risk. The other thing that markets have been telling Treasury about is you're not the only game in town. We've got high quality AI related debt, and that's been of interest to investors. So, you know, there's more than Treasuries out there when it comes to high quality debt. Mm. And then the third issue is the deficit and the debt. The deficit numbers that we saw recently were lousy. And this Treasury Secretary specifically, even during the campaign time leading up to the election, talked about getting the deficit down to 3%. Well, that looks like a fantasy right now, a fairy tale. So they're nowhere in sight of that. So the market has been exerting this. Yields have gone up. He's done a maneuver today that is an impressive maneuver to bring yields down. But it's those issues over the mid and longer term that are still going to be prominent in investors' minds.
13: I mean, how did these buybacks even come about? Is it a president calling up his or her Treasury Secretary and saying, hey, I need yields down, I need interest rates down, go buy some securities? Is that how it works?
4: Well, I don't doubt that there's been coordination and conversation.

0: we have a Treasury Secretary who, like I said, he's been a skilled finance person for his entire career. He likely has a plan. They've likely run through these plans within the agency. So I would imagine that the agency is extremely involved in giving options to the president and the administration in general.
1: Can you talk a little bit about sort of your call with respect to a debt crisis in the U.S.? You don't expect a full-blown one, but you expect kind of a debt adjustment process. Can you talk a little bit about that and how you believe investors can best position themselves without making it an all-or-nothing bet against the U.S.?
0: Yeah, the questions we often get about a debt crisis, they usually do surround the whole deficit and debt issue. And this has been an issue that's been making retail investors nervous for decades. So the thing you have to step back and say, well, people were worried about a debt crisis in the 80s, and guess what? We haven't had one. So you can't invest based on the concept of you could have a debt crisis. I think more likely you do get a debt adjustment process. And if we continue to see high deficits, high debt levels, more than likely you get inflation ending up being higher than it would have been if the debt situation were more normal, and to some degree we're already seeing this. You get long bond pain, and we've had that lately, right? So that may continue to persist. Periodically you'll get flare-ups, and then eventually you get constraints on economic growth. So the best approach for investors, we think, is global diversification, rebalance frequently, and just have a healthy level of skepticism about the Treasury market.
2: Kelly, thanks so much for joining us today. Really appreciate getting a few minutes of your time. Kelly Bogdanova, she is portfolio manager at RBC Wealth Management based out there in the Bay Area. Get back to earnings here. Luxury goods maker Estee Lauder put up some pretty good numbers. The stock is up 16% today, which is a good day. It's still down about 6% year to date, but certainly having a good day today. We check in with Deb Aitken. She covers all the luxury companies for Bloomberg Intelligence. She's based in London here. What's going on with Estee Lauder, Deb? What'd you take away from their quarterly report?
3: I think that this is the first time that we get a clear indication and confidence that the profit recovery growth program that they set about a couple of years ago under the CEO, Stéphane de la Faverie, is really coming to fruition. So in fiscal 26, they have booked the top end of the 1.7 billion attributed to the plan overall. And starting fiscal 27, they're looking towards the top end of 1.2 billion. It was 1 to 1.2 billion. They're looking towards the top end in terms of that accumulating over the coming year for savings. Now, that included things like streamlining, general savings, and 10,000 job cuts. And the market is expecting and believing now that we can start to see some of that coming through. We looked at the 4Q. There's clear acceleration on the 4Q. Their constant currency came in at 5%, a couple of percent ahead of the market. In particular, half of their business is skincare, and that achieved 7% growth. But not only that, we saw the op margin running from 8.2 towards 19%. And so a big rise there, and that's going to help them to deal with the rest of businesses with fragrance and makeup and really get those growth rates up to markets 3 to 5%. So they're focusing 27 on 3 to 5%, but we think they'll get towards the top end of that. Consensus is on 4. They upgraded organic operational outlook for 2027, and the EPS was well ahead. And I think when we look at 2027 already, we expect about 5% upgrade on EPS, and with some contribution running into 2028 as well.
1: Deborah, we're seeing the fourth consecutive quarter of organic growth for Estee Lauder. Could you break down a little bit in terms of how much you perceive this beat to be a true demand recovery versus the effects of restructuring?
3: So actually, if I look at the top line and the organic growth and the way that that is made up, they're getting, they're reporting market share growth by value, so including volume plus price, ability for their brands to raise price in mainland China, in Korea, in Japan, and Western Europe in the fourth quarter.

0: the rest over the full year. And then also volume growth is positive in the US. And I think with what they have planned, the way they're focused and restructuring, that they'll get that back to value growth too. So being able to command pricing in the US. So it's them. But also, if we look at the US, one of the big things we've talked about has been the drag across these luxury goods type companies, the beauty premium companies, on travel retail. And they're saying travel retail is clearly coming back in mainland China and other areas across Asia. It's also moving to the east and to the west. So we're seeing some of that travel retail also doing well, coming from the Americas into Europe. And that is helping to absorb about 1.5 to 2% of growth being shaved from the top line from Middle East for all of these companies. So it's some company contribution and also some market synergies and contribution that are coming through.
1: Hey, Deb, about 30 seconds left. Are the Chinese consumers, are they traveling or are they buying mainly in China, maybe Japan a little bit? Are they traveling to Europe and to the US?
0: We've certainly seen some of the movement to Europe. Not to what it was pre-2019, but certainly better than last year. And we expect that to continue. There's supposed to be some level of momentum in the second half. For the US, less so. Some are starting to travel, and there's expectation that will pick up more in 2027.
1: Deb, thanks so much. We appreciate getting a few minutes of your time. You are the go-to person on all things luxury. Deb Aiken, luxury goods analyst for Bloomberg Intelligence. You need a separate luxury goods analyst as opposed to just like retail, because it is a completely different market.
2: Absolutely. And with the K-shaped economy that we're hearing so much about, that pressure on the luxury goods market is only going to intensify over time. So,
1: I mean, Deb walks into any like high-end shop anywhere, like in London, Paris, Milan, New York. They know her. They know her. They're like, it's like, you know, the restaurant review dude from the New York Times. It's the same thing. You better be on your best behavior when she walks in this door. looking at the markets here, S&P's up 28 points. The Dow's up 270 points. That's a half of 1%. We'll make note of that. The Dow's, that NASDAQ's off about 10 points here. But the real story is in the bond market here. 30-year bond, we're up 10 basis points. I mean, I'm sorry, we're down 10 basis points, kids. 5.18%. This Treasury Secretary coming in, doubling the bond buybacks. The long end of the curve is taking note for sure. That's what they wanted. This is Bloomberg.
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5: ABC News, I'm Sherry Preston. As the long primary season nears its end, Democratic voters have propelled another progressive. Senate candidate Angie Nixon, a Democratic socialist, defeating Alex Vindman, a moderate former national security expert who had the backing of the Democratic Party. That's for the Florida Senate seat. Republican Byron Donalds could become the Florida's first black governor. He won his primary with the backing of President Trump. Meta on trial in California, accused of luring kids onto its social media platforms.
6: During opening statements, a deputy attorney general for the California Department of Justice said they plan to show jurors a study conducted by Meta that was titled "The Young Ones Are the Best Ones," accusing the company of exploiting the vulnerabilities of its youngest users to encourage compulsive use.
5: ABC's Kena Whitworth. President Trump says he's delaying the 50% tariffs on $20 billion worth of Canadian goods, everything from booze to clothing, after a last-minute deal was reached hours before the sanctions were set to go into effect. This is ABC News.
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12: Inflation has been relatively benign for the last couple months. And so if, in fact, inflation is the concern and it comes back in the second half of the year, I think that becomes a monetary policy issue, which then becomes a equity valuation problem.
1: Right. Next week, the smart folks are going to head out to Jackson Hole, Wyoming. What do you expect to hear from Fed Chairman Warsh, if anything, I guess?
12: I'm certainly not expecting to hear any forward guidance. Okay. I think the decision to participate was in part to make the point that he is not going to offer any concrete forward guidance, but there will be conversations around the event itself. We will have some Fed speakers. We will be able to get a broader sense of how policymakers are approaching the September meeting. And right now, given the economic data that we have seen, the path of least resistance is for no hike, but we still have the August data series.
1: Is the move higher in global rates, is that reflecting the fact that there is no real forward guidance from the Fed and the market's just going where the market thinks it should be and maybe doing the work for the Fed?
12: Well, Warsh certainly believes that the market is doing some of the heavy lifting for monetary policymakers, which frankly I worry about because that argument is somewhat circular. Eventually, the Fed will need to hike rates if the argument is that the market is doing the heavy lifting. Now, the idea that taking away forward guidance adds uncertainty and uncertainty puts a floor in for nominal rates, that makes sense. That resonates.
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13: 10:40 on Wall Street. I'm Alexis Christophorus from the Bloomberg Interactive Brokers Studio. Wall Street staged a rebound after the Treasury said it plans to boost buybacks of longer-dated bonds. It's a signal the U.S. wants to lower borrowing costs after yields hit multi-decade highs. The S&P 500 up 40 points, now we're 0.5%. Dow Jones Industrial Average racing ahead, gaining 325 points, a gain there of 0.6%. The NASDAQ had been lower earlier. It's now in the green by 52 points, but the NASDAQ 100 is still down by about 20. We've got Brent crude at $91.70 a barrel and West Texas Intermediate crude now at $85.83 a barrel, up more than 1%. The Bloomberg Dollar Spot Index down 0.8% at 11.92.02, and the 30-year yield down 9 basis points to 5.18%. The 10-year yield down 6 basis points to 4.64%. Shares of Moderna spiking 140%. We've got shares of Merck up 11% after the company said their joint vaccine reduced the recurrence of melanoma in a large late-stage trial. That's raising expectations for treating the deadliest form of skin cancer, and it shows the promise of the embattled mRNA technology. Shares of Lazy Boy sinking 16% after second quarter sales missed estimates, and Viking Holdings shares climbing about 2% after posting strong profit and offered an upbeat outlook. Management also soothing investor concerns here about the impact of low water levels on the Danube and Rhine rivers. That prompted the cruise line operator to issue vouchers to some travelers. And I believe Paul Sweeney's going to be on one of those rivers.
1: The Seine River in France. So I'll be on there.
13: We're hoping for a lot of reasons. We're hoping for some rain. That's your business. That's your Bloomberg Business Flash. Back to Judy and Paul.
1: All right. Very good, Alexis. Thank you so much. We appreciate that. Judy LeGrew sitting in for Scarlet Food today. I'm Paul Sweeney. We're live here in our Bloomberg Interactive Broker Studio, streaming live on YouTube as well. Well, in the media space, big story is California is leading a group of states suing to block Paramount Skydance purchase of Warner Brothers Discovery, claiming that the deal would give the company too much control, blah, blah, blah. Paramount executives, on the other hand, have responded by threatening to pull its operations out of California. This is kind of raising the questions of how much should states, municipalities do to keep incumbent businesses around as opposed to maybe, I don't know, incentivizing some new businesses? That is the subject of our next guest opinion piece, Gautam Mukunda. He's a lecturer at the Yale School of Management, and he's a Bloomberg Opinion contributor. Zoom from Sweden. Don't ask me why. There is a story there, but we'll save that for another time. Gautam, thanks so much for joining us here. What are you taking away from what's happening with some of these big media companies in California?
14: So I think it's twofold. One is that there's just the standard push and pull where companies always threaten to leave because they're not getting exactly what they want or that. But the second is, you know, the politicization of everything, right? In particular for sort of Paramount Warner Brothers with Larry Ellison being such a prominent supporter of Donald Trump, I almost want to ask them, did you not think there would be consequences? Like, is it shocking that Democrats, having seen these doors open or, you know, not being reluctant to do things, are going to do these things themselves? Like, I'm not surprised. I don't know why they would be.
2: Gautam, I'm curious to, on that point in particular, what test do you believe that policymakers should use to distinguish between a legitimate warning and basically an incumbent reinforcing its position? Like, how do you see that, and how should policymakers really view that?
14: Yeah, so that's the trick, right? Because businesses always say that. And, you know, and I mean, the worst offenders are sports teams, but there's this constant sort of strain of like, yeah, I'll leave if I don't get X, tax benefits, whatever. I think the clear test we have to understand is this something that I'm doing because it's a special favor that favors incumbents and blocks new entrants? Or is this a policy that I think is actually good for business climate in general, and in particular would be good for new entrants? I have to say is that the distinction here is what is good for businesses is not necessarily what is good for business. And California is sort of the best example of that, because California is Silicon Valley and is the center of global innovation. Because it kind of accidentally stumbled into not enforcing non-competes. Without that, Silicon Valley doesn't take shape the way it does at all. But businesses, you know, incumbent businesses, established businesses, they love non-competes. So they always fight any attempt to get rid of them. And that's sort of a big tell, right? That whatever they might be saying, this isn't about being good for business in general. It's just good for me.
1: It's interesting because you think about the technology industry globally, and why has it been so, you know, successful in Silicon Valley and not in, say, the Europe or UK? And a lot of folks say it's just been the light regulatory touch of the US and maybe even the state of California. That's seen as a good thing, right?
14: Yeah, so it's not just the light regulatory touch, it's the right regulatory touch, right? And we got to distinguish that, because if you were to go back to 1955 or 1960 and ask, where is the computer revolution going to happen? Where is the next this going to happen? You wouldn't have picked California. You would have picked Route 128 in Massachusetts, where there was a much more favorable configuration of events than what happened in Silicon Valley, except for the regulatory environment, right? Boston, Massachusetts enforced non-competes, they enforced them strongly, and that really did drive new businesses into California, where they could create this sort of intellectual hub, right? So saying we will not enforce non-competes, from the perspective of an incumbent business, that's a really unfavorable regulation, right? That's not a light touch. That's a pretty strong thing that they don't like. It was just really good for the environment. It was really good for business in general. And so we really, really need, when we think about these things, to drill in on this question is, are you doing special pleading, or are you saying I'm actually something that's good for everybody?
1: Yeah, Route 128 in Mass is pretty good, but Silicon Valley really came from, guess where? New Jersey. Menlo Park, California, where did that come from? Menlo Park, New Jersey. Sand Hill Road in Silicon Valley, where did that come from? Sand Hill Road in New Jersey. The Institute for Advanced Study at Princeton University. I think this guy, Albert Einstein, that's where it all started. But these guys wanted better weather, so they all went out to California. That's the history.
2: I am a Stanford graduate, so this is all music to my ears.
1: I love dressing down these smart young guys out in Silicon Valley over the last 40 years when they tell me how smart they are.
2: So, please.
1: Guys, you could have been in Jersey.
2: We need to be humbled, I think. Gautam, another follow-up question on that, because I think that's a really fascinating point. How much causal weight can you really put on sort of the regulatory environment in California as opposed to Stanford, as opposed to immigration, venture capital, network effects?
14: Yeah, no, that's a really important question, right? So these things are always multi-causal, and you can't, you know, if some other state or country just adopted California's regulatory environment wholesale, maybe they would get some improvements, but they're not going to get Silicon Valley, right? So there's clearly a complex ecology of systems there, everything down to the weather. I mean, like, who wouldn't rather have California weather than Boston weather, right? Like, there is a differential between those two. But we shouldn't understate the role of that right regulatory environment, because there are lots of other places in the country, in the United States, that had the same federal regulatory environment, that had the same sort of government technology investment, that had same access to the same sort of educated people. Stanford's wonderful, but it's not better than the combination of Harvard and MIT that Massachusetts had, right? But Silicon Valley still happens in California. So we have to think about regulation as a key factor. And sort of this is, you know, a big driver for people in Silicon Valley right now who are sort of saying, you know, the government is always in our way, the government is always the problem. I'm like, you guys are creations of the government, right? Every single technology that Silicon Valley is based on has its foundation in U.S. government labs, without exception. And sort of pretending that all of this could happen without the, you know, the nurturing arms of the United States taxpayer is, you know, it's ahistorical, it's frankly delusion.
1: And that kind of goes to the policy now of this administration pulling back some research grants from certain universities. A lot of folks say in the long term that could be harmful as well, because this country, certainly since World War II, was built on a public-private partnership, investments from the U.S. government funding research at the university level, because I don't know, that's where the labs are, that's where the scientists are, so that's how I always think about it. Gautam, thanks so much for joining us. Always appreciate it. Gautam Mukunda, he is a Bloomberg Opinion columnist for Bloomberg Opinion. He also has a gig up there at Yale Law School, the School of Management, doing some good stuff up there. But boy, the technology coming out of Silicon Valley is just extraordinary. What a great place in the world. You can just wonder, Judy, why doesn't that happen in Europe? Why doesn't that happen in the UK? And there's a lot of reasons for it, but it's been so concentrated in the valley there.
2: I think it's really a factor of the American ethos, right? Like, I remember being at Stanford and it was kind of like, go for it. That was definitely like, if you want to start a company, if you want to study something that hasn't been studied before, go for it. Yep. So,
1: and that's what I love about the Valley is everybody out there, or most, they think, don't worry about it. We'll figure it out. You know, we'll figure out a technology. Used to be, we'll figure out some software. Now we'll figure out an app. Don't worry about it. And you know what? They're usually right about that. This is Bloomberg Morning.
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15: High pressure sitting above New England. That leads to sunshine and temperatures between 85 and 90 degrees. We're clear to partly cloudy and 65 to 70 overnight. Sun for tomorrow with the chance of a shower or thunderstorm late in the day, a high of 85. There may be a brief shower tomorrow evening, then it's partly cloudy and 65 to 70. Friday looks sunny. Temperatures will be near 80. I'm Rob Carolyn with your three-day forecast on Bloomberg 92.9.
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1: Hi, Judy Legros sitting in for Scarlett Fu. I'm Paul Sweeney. We're live here in our Bloomberg Interactive Broker Studio, streaming live on YouTube as well. Target reported some numbers. I guess they're pretty good. The stock's up 5% today, but man, I totally missed this. Stock's up 64% year to date. How did I miss that? I mean, Target ripping it. Craig Trudell joins us. We're not talking about autos, despite what the title says on my screen. We're going to talk about just some general news here and Target earnings. Talk to us, Craig. What did the company report here, and why is the street so bullish on this name?
23: Yeah, I think this is a pretty clear story of a relatively new CEO, a company that has been really challenged for a few years and has gone through some real issues in terms of sales. Having a clear strategy to turn that around and showing some traction, putting up the numbers to get Wall Street more comfortable with it. I think you mentioned sort of Target and how this is a company that sort of built a reputation for its home goods and more discretionary items that maybe lost out as the consumer prioritized the items that were sort of musts, groceries. So to see the company sort of making a more concerted push in that department just in the last few months, it seems to be paying some dividends here.
2: Craig, back to school shopping, right? Immediate test for the second half of the year, holiday even bigger. What stat would show you that this turnaround is complete versus in terms of like all of these events that happen in the back half of the year for Target?
23: Yeah. I mean, I do think it was interesting for all the optimism about the results this morning. We are seeing a bit of a slowdown from one quarter to the next in terms of sales increase. So the outlook for the full year, they bumped that up a percentage point to 5%. I do think that this is still a story where, it remains to be seen, just how sort of established this turnaround is. But it is going to be really important that the company keep this momentum up. And it's not going to be easy, right? I mean, we're hearing from other big box retailers this week, Home Depot and Lowe's in particular come to mind. I think Home Depot of those two, had much better results than Lowe's did this morning, and yet both of them had some real consistent things to say about kind of the state of the American consumer. That big home improvement projects, for example, are things that the conditions of that, as Home Depot put it, are just frozen. So the consumer may not have the sort of latitude to sort of splash out on back to school like maybe they did years ago.
2: Fascinating.
1: What I've learned just reading about retailers like a Target or Walmart is how important management is. So talk to us about this new guy, the new CEO, maybe what he is doing here.
23: Yeah, I mean, I do go back to this grocery story. I think it's going to be interesting to see how that plays out in particular, because you don't necessarily think of Target as being your sort of go-to grocer.
1: Yep.
23: And
1: I don't think about Walmart until Jen Bartashis about 10 years ago said, no, the number one supermarket in this country is
23: huge.
1: Walmart. Didn't know that.
23: Yeah. Absolutely.
2: Not in New York. We wouldn't know.
1: Yes.
2: Yeah.
23: And Walmart and Costco, these are two names that have really sort of, kind of taken over that space. And it is interesting to me that Target is both sort of leaning more into that segment of their business and yet sort of taking kind of half steps. They're not wanting to necessarily make the value play that you've seen Walmart make and sort of, you know, consistently made over the years. Whether or not they can sort of walk this fine line of building that business, but also doing so profitably, that seems to be the play here that Fidelki is making. And it's interesting to see the street buy into it.
2: Has Target, in your opinion, actually turned the corner on their recovery, or how, or do we need a couple more quarters? Do investors need a couple more quarters to really prove that turnaround has happened?
23: Yeah, I think, you know, looking at just this year and even this is a couple quarters now of real serious traction. I think the thing that's of course going to be challenging is to kind of keep that going after what was a very extended slump, right? So this is a company that it's not just coming out of just a couple of bad quarters. This was a few years, and this wasn't just issues of product fit or things like that. I think there was also some real questions about sort of overall brand damage, right? The handling of some of the sort of cultural zeitgeist moments of the last few years. Some people, don't come back immediately to a brand after that damage is done.
1: I'm seeing some reporting from the BBC that Target has revealed it's received almost $1 billion in tariff refunds. Wow. A, that's a big number. B, are other retailers seeing that too?
23: That is fly in the ointment is a negative, but this is something that's very much in the mix. And, you know, even just last quarter, I think we were starting to see some of this flow through. And it is making a meaningful difference. Wow. for retailers, and to see the sort of puts and takes across these companies in terms of, you know, how they sort of account for this and what their expectations are going forward for still having more to come in terms of what they're able to
1: bring. That happened quickly. I would have thought that it would have taken years to get that money back, like it does for me and anybody else who tries to get a refund.
23: Yeah, and it may be the case too that we have more refunds to speak of, right, in that there are more and more challenges to these various elements of the Trump tariff, attempts here.
1: We'll see. Craig Trudell, thanks so much. We appreciate that. Craig used to be the auto guy. He wouldn't know a car if he tripped over it. Now he is managing editor of global business coverage. Wow, that sounds important. 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
1: Judy LeBrew sitting in for Scarlett Fu. I'm Paul Sweeney. We're live here in our Bloomberg Intelligence program. We're here in our Bloomberg Interactive Broker studio in New York City. We're streaming live on YouTube as well. Coming up in this hour, we're going to talk to Lindsay Dutch, Bloomberg Intelligence Consumer Hardlines Analyst on Lowe's. They reported some earnings there. Peter Cheer, head of macro strategy at Academy Securities. Get his thoughts on these markets here. Mary Ross Gilbert, she's a Bloomberg Intelligence senior analyst covering the retail space. TJ Maxx plans to open more stores. So it's pretty interesting there. We'll take a look at that. A lot of folks like that TJ Maxx story. Sundarkar Singh Cassidy, CEO of Exero, on how AI is changing financial software and the way small businesses make decisions. So a lot coming up in this hour. Let's kick it all off by heading down to Washington, D.C. Amy Marsh got world and national news.
6: All right, thank you, Paul. We are seeing a bit of a rebound on Wall Street after Treasury said it plans to boost buybacks of longer-dated bonds. We do check markets for you all day long here at Bloomberg. The S&P 500 up 0.7%, NASDAQ up just about 0.5%, and the Dow up 0.6%. The Russell 2000 Index up 1%. 10-year Treasury yield at 4.64%. The 2-year yield at 4.18%. Crude oil moving higher, WTI at $86 a barrel, and Brent crude closing in on $82 a barrel. The Treasury is stepping in after a rout in long-dated bonds, saying it'll at least double buybacks of 30-year Treasuries to $4 billion each time. Ira Jersey is Chief U.S. Rate Strategist at Bloomberg Intelligence.
7: This is a little bit like maybe the beginning of a larger coordinated effort between issuance or buybacks and other things to try to arrest the sell-off that we've seen in the long end of the yield curve. One of the problems, though, that the Treasury is going to have is this doesn't do anything for the deficit. It doesn't improve the deficit at all. So there's still going to be a lot of issuance. It's just a matter about where along the curve it's going to be.
6: Ira Jersey with Bloomberg Intelligence. The move follows a bond sell-off this week that saw the 30-year hit its highest yield since 2007. Right now it's hovering around 5.19%. A personalized vaccine developed by Moderna and Merck helped reduce the recurrence of melanoma in large late-stage trial. The trial met its main goal of showing that the vaccine, combined with Merck's immune drug Keytruda, reduced melanoma recurrences more than the immunotherapy alone. Moderna CEO Stéphane Bancel says it could be approved as soon as 2027. Shares of Moderna now 131% higher, and Merck is now 11% higher. For on-demand news 24 hours a day, subscribe to Bloomberg News Now wherever you get your podcasts. I'm Amy Morris. That's a Bloomberg Business Flash. Paul and Judy.
1: All right, Amy, thank you so much. We appreciate that. Judy LeGru sitting in for Scarlett Fu. I'm Paul Sweeney. We're live here in our Bloomberg Interactive Broker Studio in New York City, streaming live on YouTube as well. 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As Amy's just reporting, we got some green on the screen here. Stocks mostly higher here today. Let's take a look at some of the individual stocks on the move today. We can do that with the Bloomberg's Christine Aquino. She is managing editor for Markets Live. She's here in our studio. What do you got for us, Christine?
9: All right, Paul. Let's start with SK Hynix, ticker SKHY. Very much in green there. That stock is up nearly 3%, and all because of buybacks. The company said that it will buy back shares worth the equivalent of $29 billion between August 20th and November 19th, and then canceled them. And they're also raising their shareholder return pledge to more than 50% now of cumulative cash flow or free cash flow from 2025 to 2027. That's going to be about the equivalent of $170 billion. So a lot of damage control, it seems, for SK Hynix here, because
1: their
9: stock, they did. They raised $26.5 billion in a U.S. listing just over a month ago, but the shares have fallen more than 50% in 2 months. And so this seems like an effort to shore up or reshore up that investor confidence, given that massive share decline, especially because, you know, there are signs that investors are becoming more concerned about the durability of the AI trade and how much more hardware spending we're going to see from hyperscalers moving forward.
1: Boy, the volatility in that name is crazy.
2: Honestly, honestly. Christine, what are you seeing with Moderna?
9: Moderna, that's another stock in the green today, Judy. So ticker mRNA, and shares are up a whopping 130%, more than double today. And that's because of this massive breakthrough. They had a study taking a look at a drug that Moderna and Merck created together to reduce the recurrence of melanoma in a large late-stage trial. So this is the study, a first study, where it showed the first positive final-stage trial for any mRNA-based cancer therapy. And it also provides the strongest evidence that the technology that made Moderna a household name during the COVID era will have a successful second act. You know, William Blair analyst Miles Minter puts it, Moderna has a clear line of sight to revenue diversification from the COVID business. And of course, it addresses the deadliest form of skin cancer. I didn't actually know that, but yeah, there you go. Big market potential there.
1: Yep, very good. That's good news for those folks. All right, one more.
9: Let's take a look at Estee Lauder as well. Yep. Another stock in the green. So ticker EL. Those shares are up more than 16%. Good results all around. Fiscal fourth quarter revenue of $3.6 billion, beating estimates here. And their organic sales growth also accelerated to 5%. Now, Estee Lauder has billed this year as pivotal, and the company has, of course, done a number of things to boost profitability, including restructuring and reducing headcount. So the company said today that it expects a total net reduction of 10,000 positions. By the way, the Advanced Night Repair Serum from Estee Lauder, highly recommend, Paul.
1: The what?
9: It's called Advanced Night Repair. So if you ever want to improve your skincare routine.
2: The nighttime skincare routine is so important. Mm-hmm. You know, you let it do the work.
1: Alex Steele back in the day told me you have to invest in your face.
9: I know. Alex,
1: so yeah, John Tuck, you know, and I obviously missed
9: you that. You got to take care of your face for radio. So.
1: Yeah. I wear sunblock, right? I'm Irish. That's about the extent I go wearing sunblock. All right, Christine, thank you so much. Appreciate that. Christine Aquino with those stock movers there. For more conversations like this, subscribe to our Stock Movers Reports. 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The big story in the marketplace today is the U.S. Treasury unexpectedly announced it is ramping up buybacks on long-dated government debt, taking the action in the wake of yields on such securities hitting the highest levels in years. And it seems to be working, at least in the short term. The yield on the 30-year U.S. Treasury is down about 9 basis points. We're now at 5.19%. Let's talk to somebody who does this stuff for a living. Will Hoffman, Bloomberg Intelligence, U.S. and Canada rate strategist. Will, what do you make of this move by the Fed here? Does this have substance behind it?
10: So I would note this one's the Treasury getting a little bit active. If the Fed was involved, this would be a much, much different story and something more akin to QE or a yield curve control type scenario. In this case, it was absolutely a surprise to us and markets why they chose to do this off of the quarterly refunding cycle. We just had the QRA announced on August 4th, where these were expected to be held flat throughout the quarter. And I don't think it's an accident that this was announced in a pretty thin summer trading environment with no major economic data when everybody and their mother is likely on the beach before the school
1: year kicks
10: off.
1: That's a cynical take there, Will.
10: And I think one of the reasons why you're seeing such a pronounced move in the curve with the long end kind of leading a bull flattener move, this is more signaling about what they could do in the future than the actual tweak in the language, which was at a minimum a $2 billion increase in buybacks across the quarter for both the 10 to 20 and 20 to 30 year bucket, which have been in demand since this program started back in 2024.
2: I mean, in your opinion, could this really reduce liquidity in the benchmark treasuries, or does it improve overall market functioning, or neither? Can you tell me a little bit about the long-term effects of this?
10: Yes. So many who are smarter than I have done a lot of incredibly good research on this. And the biggest impact is on and off the run spreads, where they're actually buying. I should say the way this is funded is they purchase low dollar price, deeply off the run and illiquid debt using proceeds from on the run, call it benchmark bonds, and to an extent, T-bill issuance. So the weighted average maturity of the debt does inch down. But all in, it's probably going to increase on-the-run liquidity and off, in my opinion. You free up some balance sheet on dealers, you free up some duration capacity from the buy side, with some managers just getting access to go direct to the facilities earlier this year. So it should help things on the margin, but again, it's more of an off-the-run, on-the-run spread than an active, I'll call it duration catalyst, which is another reason why we think that this is the first lever that they've pulled in terms of issuance since this administration rolled in. And I think that's why you're seeing such an abrupt market reaction, where we've all talked about it, of potentially they could lean more on T-bills, potentially they could increase buybacks in the long end, potentially they could cut long duration auction sizes. There's a lot of potentials, but they've been very reticent to actually touch any of those levers. And I don't think it's an accident that they surprised us in an off-cycle announcement just to give a pretty decent signaling boost to the long end when it has been floating around in pretty weak waters as of the last few weeks.
1: You know, we've seen I was just seeing some reporting earlier this week about how long end rates around the world are certainly higher over the last, you know, several weeks, couple of months here. It's not just the U.S. here. So the fundamentals are what the fundamentals are. How do these interventions usually work? Do they have some permanence, or is it just kind of, you shake it off there for a day or two and focus back on the fundamentals?
10: I mean, I think it depends. I'm no yen strategist. I will leave that to our incredibly talented currency team. But I think the answer is it depends. If you look over to the Japanese currency markets, which were intervened in relatively recently, and that may paint a very different picture than what we could be looking at on the Treasury front. I will say they're usually, I mean, just looking at the count of incidents that we have over the last several years, they're much more likely to, or I should say much less likely to mess around with Treasury auction sizes and net issuance cadence. The Treasury always has a mantra, and it's not a hard rule, but they seek to be as regular and predictable as humanly possible with these things. And so when you do see an about face on something they just reiterated 15 days ago, that's usually a pretty good sign that this is going to be a lasting policy move. They don't pivot at the like their traders. So this is likely to be a pretty meaningful shift in how this administration is viewing duration issuance, and that they're going to start trying to support the long end. And as some of our users in our chat room have been cracking up about all morning, if you shenan once, you're bound to shenan again, is what we've been going off of this morning.
1: Very good.
10: So that's very much what's driving the market move, in our opinion.
1: All right, well, thanks so much. Appreciate it. As always, Will Hoffman, he does the rates thing for Bloomberg Intelligence alongside Ira Jersey. So that is a heck of a team, folks, we got looking at the rates market, so that we're benefit from their wisdom, that's for sure. Let's get back to earnings here. Lowe's, they reported earnings. They cut its outlook for the full year after posting results that missed Wall Street estimates, showing how a stubbornly weak housing market is eroding the home improvement retailer's performance. Having not improved my home at all, I would know a hammer from a screwdriver. I'm the last person to talk to. That's why I'll be turned to the pros. Lindsay Dutch, consumer hardline senior analyst at Bloomberg Intelligence. Lindsay, talk to us about Lowe's. What are they saying about their business and their consumer?
11: Hi, Paul. Thanks for having me. Lowe's results came in a little bit different than what we saw from Home Depot yesterday. You know, we saw weaker than expected sales, and that was really on a sort of a weak DIY consumer, people like you not looking to improve their homes. Pro spending was solid, but, you know, same store sales 0.2% increase, you know, very, very minimal when Lowe's was really expecting sort of an acceleration in that second quarter from first quarter, and it didn't materialize.
2: In your opinion, right, so tell me a little bit more about this bifurcation between Home Depot and Lowe's. Why one reporting better than expected sales, why under pressure for the other?
11: Yes, I actually think this is one of the most interesting things that came out of getting more details on the results from the earnings call this morning. So with Home Depot, we saw a build in same-store sales throughout the quarter. June stronger than May, July stronger than June. For Lowe's, we saw a very weak July. And what it seems to be was the case is, you know, some of Lowe's peers, probably including Home Depot, though they weren't named specifically, and other home centers, you know, they got those tariff refunds in June. They redeployed them by, you know, cutting prices and really trying to draw consumers in for those big July sales events. And Lowe's probably lost share in the month of July. They saw a decline in same-store sales with that customer choosing to shop elsewhere because of their focus on value.
1: Higher interest rates, it seems to be we're in a higher for longer environment. How does that impact, you know, some of these, the Lowe's, the Home Depots of the world? Presumably people aren't going to be buying a lot of houses. How does that impact their business?
11: Right. So low housing turnover, you know, affordability, you know, those are major factors for these businesses. You know, they're awaiting a rebound in that market. We don't know when it will come, but, you know, these management teams are telling us that there is strong pent up demand. And so when that rebound comes, you know, they're both pretty well positioned to gain, you know, a piece of that pie. I do think, you know, like there is still some spending happening. spending. You know, that's probably coming from higher income consumers. You know, they're doing smaller renovation projects right now, it sounds like, or sort of maintenance and repair projects rather than like doing a complete reno. So we're seeing some spending, obviously muted, that is causing low growth for both of these companies, but they're both trying to make sure that they're investing today, you know, for that ultimate rebound so that they can win share and gain spending in the long term.
2: Could you talk a little bit about how inflation concerns and geopolitical uncertainty is really impacting the consumer as it pertains to Lowe's? What is the reasoning behind their 3Q outlook? How does that really work into all of this?
11: Yeah, so I think what we learned about the consumer, you know, I don't know that there has been a drastic step down, but the consumer is still very focused on value, very selective with where they're spending. So there's not necessarily a major pullback as a result of, you know, what we've seen so far this year, but, you know, consumers are just increasingly becoming more focused and more selective with their spending. You know, we've seen Walmart gaining share with higher income consumers. I think Home Depot's success with their July sales is probably, you know, someone who was thinking about upgrading and then they saw a price that they couldn't pass up on something like a grill. So I think that's what we're just seeing, is just continued selectivity, maybe getting like slightly more selective, but no like drastic change in that overall consumer picture.
1: Lindsay, thanks so much for joining us. We always appreciate getting a few minutes of your time. Lindsay Dutch, consumer hardline senior analyst for Bloomberg Intelligence, is breaking down the numbers from Lowe's. They reduced their full-year outlook after they missed some numbers there, so keep an eye on that. Looking at the market here, we still got some green on the screen, holding on to some slim gains here. We got the S&P up 44 points. That's about 0.6%. The NASDAQ's up 117 points, about 0.4%. So across the board, some pretty good strength there. We're keeping an eye on that long bond here. Down about 9 basis points, 5.19%. WTI crude oil up another $1.50, $86. No bueno.
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3: Now, your three-day weather forecast on Bloomberg 92.9.
4: High pressure over the northeast, producing sunshine this afternoon. There'll be a few fair weather clouds. We're warm, 85 to 90. Clear to partly cloudy and 65 to 70 overnight. Sun tomorrow, there may be a late-day shower or thunderstorm. Highs near 85. Any showers end tomorrow evening, it becomes partly cloudy, 65 to 70. Then sunny and close to 80 on Friday. I'm Rob Carolyn with your three-day forecast on Bloomberg 92.9.
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6: It's 11:21 on Wall Street. I'm Amy Morris. 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Stocks and bonds rallied after Treasury announced it will increase U.S. bond buybacks to stop the surge in long-end yields. The Treasury plans to add additional liquidity support for its buybacks of longer-dated debt, causing a sharp rally across assets. And we do check those markets for you all day long here at Bloomberg. The S&P 500 up 0.5%, NASDAQ up 0.4%, the Dow up about 0.4%, the Russell 2000 index nearing 1% higher, the 10-year Treasury yield at 4.65%, and the 2-year yield at 4.19%, the 30-year yield now at 5.2%. Crude oil moving higher, WTI topping $86 a barrel, Brent crude more than $92 a barrel. Marvell Technology has entered into a commercial agreement with Google to develop custom semiconductor products. Marvell issued Google a warrant to buy up to 58.97 million shares. Shares of Marvell now about 8% higher. 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I'm Amy Morris, and that is a Bloomberg Business Flash. Paul and Judy.
1: All right, Amy, thank you so much. We appreciate that. Judy LeGros sitting in for Scarlett Fu. I'm Paul Sweeney. We're live here in our Bloomberg Interactive Broker studio in New York City. We're streaming live on YouTube and Bloomberg.com, as well as Amy was just reporting the news today. Coming in out of the U.S. Treasury, unexpectedly announced it's ramping up buybacks of long-dated government debt. What's that doing in the bond market? Well, it's causing yields to come in, particularly on the long end. The 30-year U.S. government bond is in about 8 basis points, 5.20, had been as low as 5.18% here today. Let's see what it means for markets going forward. We can talk to somebody who does this stuff for a living, a professional. Peter Cheer, head of macro strategy at Academy Securities. Peter, thanks so much for joining us. Great day to join us. You know, we got the Treasury doing something a little unexpected here. What do you make of it?
7: Yeah, I think we're all trying to figure out, is this more of a one-off, in which case I think we fade it fairly quickly, or is this a sign that we're going to see a lot more cooperation between the Treasury and the Fed to kind of control the long end of the interest rates? So this is the Treasury doing it. The one thing that's not been discussed is, could the Fed do Operation Twist? And Operation Twist is where they sell shorter-dated bonds to buy longer-dated bonds. If they do that in conjunction, I think this move could be serious, but we haven't yet seen a sign that this is widespread and not just a one-off.
2: What do you think is driving the bond market more now? Is it more the inflation outlook? Is it fear of supply? Can you talk a little bit about the conditions that predated this action by the government?
7: Yeah. So I think right now, when I look at the bond market, I view it very distinctly as 2 years and in, and that's kind of the inflation story and the Fed story and whether Warsh is going to be able to avoid hiking. I think he's going to be able to avoid hiking. So I think that's been anchoring the 2 year and in part. I think on the long data side, it's much more about global debt issuance, right? Sovereigns are going to need to issue debt to, you know, fund defense, to fund infrastructure. The Middle East went from being a big buyer of treasuries potentially to needing to issue their own debt. And then you've got corporate America, where you have all these great companies, very high rated companies, issuing debt to fund their compute build out. And so I think there's a lot of competition for longer dated treasury yields. And to be honest, I view treasuries now as very generic. They, you know, 10 years ago, that was kind of the gold standard. If you wanted safety, you had to own the long dated treasuries. I think if you're in Europe, you look at German bonds, they're okay. If you're in Japan, you look at Japanese bonds, they're fine. And then even in the US and globally, I think, maybe I want that extra spread to own the hyperscalers rather than U.S. Treasury. So they're being crowded out a little bit.
1: Peter, next week, some economic folks are going to head out to the West out in Wyoming. And what do you expect to hear from Fed Chairman Warsh at the Jackson Hole meetings next week?
7: So, you know, I'm really hoping he kind of puts on the foil, to quote a slap shot, but I would like to see him be very aggressive. And the one thing I think that he's doing that I think is most exciting is challenging the data sources we use. So I think these task forces that he's created, how we use QE, for example, in the past when we've used QE, we say we're going to buy $20 billion a month, and then we buy $20 billion a month until we buy $15 billion a month. And that's always kind of been nonsensical to me. To me, the power is, hey, we might do QE, but we will keep it a little bit secret. And maybe some months we'll buy more, some months we won't do as much. So I think we could change how we play with the balance sheet. I think we could change the data sources. Again, real-time rents, there's better ways to measure this than OER, which goes into CPI. I like trueflation, for example, as an alternative to CPI core. I don't want to go rely on one or the other, but you want to take more data into account. So I think he's going to push back. And then the other thing that I think people have been getting wrong, and it's moving my direction, fortunately, or knock on wood, is the two main sources of inflation right now, a hike is not going to help. Hiking is not going to help the problem with the, you know, oil flowing in Iran. It's just not. If anything, it makes it harder for us to produce our own, or more costly to produce our own because of interest rates. And the other big side of this is the compute spend. And these companies are trying to make 20x, 30x, 50x, you name it. So hiking 50 bips is not going to slow the compute spend. So I think it would be kind of, you know, tilting at windmills to hike right now when the main sources of inflation are not going to respond well to a hike.
1: All right, Peter, we're going to have to leave it there. President Trump is speaking. Peter Cheer, head of macro strategy at Academy Securities. Right now, let's go to President Trump making some

0: very good conversation with the Prime Minister last night, and we've come to a deal with Canada. As you know, the 50% tariffs across the board were going on against Canada today. And they called yesterday and they gave us the points that we had to have. Very fair deal for both. The tariffs will be non-existent for our farmers. Our farmers were paying tremendous tariffs into Canada, and those tariffs are going to be totally eviscerated down to zero.
1: Is the U.S. going to lower tariffs on Canadian autos?
0: We're doing certain things. Got to give something, and we're doing certain things. They were paying a high number. We're reducing it a little bit. It's good for everybody. But our farmers are going to be thrilled. Our manufacturers are going to be thrilled. And basically, we have no tariffs going into Canada anymore. Canada was charging us tremendous tariffs. We no longer have any tariffs. And what I was able to do is we put, as you know, under the new tariff, I guess you'd call it the new tariff schedules that we came out with, they were going to get a 50% tariff on everything starting today. And we've held it back 3 days. It's all subject to finalization of documents. So subject to the finalization of documents, we have a deal with Canada. And I think it's a very good deal for both parties. It's great for our farmers. Our farmers will no longer be held up because they were being hurt very badly by Canada. Yeah. The Strait, last night we had a lot of boats come through. We have possession, complete control of the Strait. I mean, outside of nuisance value, and there is nuisance value when they shoot a drone every once in a while, and not everybody's going to go through, but they come through. And over the last couple of weeks, we've had a lot of oil coming in, a lot of oil. It's not going to be perfect, but it's a lot of oil coming in, a lot. In fact, people are amazed. One of the reasons that oil hasn't gone to like the proverbial $300 a barrel, it's at 83, 84, 85. And it'll be a lot lower when this is over because we have plenty of oil. But one of the reasons it never went to the 350 numbers because we do. We have a lot coming in. And people are finding alternatives too. And you know one of the alternatives? Texas. You know another one? Alaska. Louisiana. They're coming to the United States to get oil. And people say, oh, you shouldn't say that because it makes it sound, well, it is what it is. I mean, they're coming to Texas, Louisiana, and Alaska to get oil.
2: Mr. President,
0: about what?
2: Reopen negotiations.
0: Maybe at some point, but right now, I think the situation is so good, but maybe at some point. Look, it's very simple. They have to get rid of completely. They have to get rid of no nuclear weapons. Iran cannot have a nuclear weapon. You know why? Because they'd use it. And we're not going to let them use it. So Iran cannot have a nuclear weapon. And they won't. Thank you very much. I'm glad you came out.
1: Thank you, guys. We're going to go to
3: all right. That was President Trump making some comments at the White House. Looks like a group of construction workers or just workers, and they all got their vests on and their brightly colored shirts there. So I'm not sure what the event was, but anyway, some comments there about Iran, about the pending, tariff truce, with Canada. Is that the way we'll call it there? So apparently the tariffs that were threatened to go back onto Canada now be not going on, which is a good thing, I think, for both sides. Let's get back to it, folks. We got some green on the screen. Stocks are higher. Yields are coming in. And earnings continue. And that concludes TJX. Reported better than expected comparable sales for the quarter. But its new plan to ramp up store openings shook some investors here. TJ Maxx stock is down about 2.7% today. On a year-to-date basis, down about 4%. Mary Rose Gilbert follows this name. She's a senior analyst covering the retail space for Bloomberg Intelligence, located in our Los Angeles, California studios out there. Mary, talk to us about TJX. What did you see this quarter, and what's kind of the outlook here?
4: So, Paul, what's going on here with TJX is that they reported weaker than expected comp sales at Marmaxx. So Marmaxx comp sales came in at 1%. Analysts were looking for 2.8%. It was weaker than the company expected. There was some mis-execution there. But as you pointed out, their overall comp sales were ahead of expectations, both guidance, which is always in that 2 to 3% range, and also analysts at a 4% comp. And the

0: and they won't be paying any tariffs anymore. And we may bring some of the tariffs down to a level where other countries are, because Canada was paying a higher tariff. Canada was paying us a higher tariff. So we are, look, we have a very nice relationship with leadership right now, and we'll see. But we did a 3-day pause. It was supposed to be a 50% straight across the board tariff that was going into effect at 7 o'clock this morning. And I delayed it at the request of Canada for 3 days so we can iron out the details. But it's going to be a wonderful deal, hopefully a wonderful deal for everybody. Yeah.
1: Mr. President, earlier today you said North Korea has something like 57 nuclear weapons. They've been expanding their nuclear program. Is your goal in trying to reengage with Chairman Kim still denuclearization? And what makes you think you could be successful now when you weren't?
0: Well, I don't want to talk about that, but I do have a good relationship with Kim Jong-un, as you know, you've seen. He didn't like Biden. He didn't like Obama. He didn't like anybody, but he likes me. And I just got along with him very good. We had great meetings. We speak. And I think our nation, and I think other nations, frankly, whether it's Japan or South Korea, they're a lot safer if I'm president than if somebody else is president. Now, I didn't like the fact that we're doing these massive military exercises, really, against North Korea. It was an exercise against North Korea. When I'm friendly with him, when we have, I don't see anything happening for certainly 2.5 years. It's not going to happen with me, but I don't see anything happening. And I was not happy when South Korea said, no, they're not interested in helping us with the Hormuz Strait. And yet they get 60% of their oil from the Hormuz Strait. I said, would you like to help us? He said, no, thank you. I said, that's nice. Please, thank you. He made us a lot of money. I didn't like that. So I felt that to do a massive war exercise, I thought that was very insulting to somebody that, frankly, has been, during my term at least, very well behaved.
2: Yeah.
3: On the bond market, has the administration done enough to stabilize the bond market after yesterday?
0: Well, I think it is, but I mean, it's very sad. Every time we do great, we announce great numbers, the interest rates go up. And they go up because they want to stop inflation. They should go down because the country's strong. You know, I see countries like Switzerland where they're the number one lowest interest rates, 0.5%. And we pay 3.5%. And yet, if we stop doing business, for instance, I have the absolute right to cut off all business with a country like Switzerland. Like anything. So why are they prime if I can cut off the business and they are no longer functional? And yet they're considered to be like an elite country. And I don't want to single them out because there's 60 countries like that. They live off the United States. So why are we paying higher interest rates than them? You know, in the old days, we used to pay the lowest interest rate, no matter how we were doing, because we sort of generate for the whole world. And I want to see it where interest rate, and I have to tell you, we have a wonderful chairman. I think he's doing a great job. The problem is he has a board, and it's a political board. It's people put in by Obama, Biden, and me. And there are quite a few members still left, as you understand. And so they vote to raise interest rates. I don't know if they're doing it because they think they're doing a good thing or because they like the politics of it. But my point is, years ago, 25 years ago, when the country announced good numbers, interest rates went down because we had a stronger country. Now, when we announce good numbers, the better they are, the worse it is for interest rates. So we could have a GDP of 10 times. You know, they say, oh, it's going to be 3 times or 4.1. We could have a GDP of 10, 12, 15 times if they just leave us alone. Let the rates go down. We should pay the lowest interest rates. You know, every point of interest is $600 billion. Think of that. Every point of interest is $600 billion. 2 points means we make a fortune. But we keep driving it up. It's a very unfair system. And I've said it now for a long time. When our country does well, interest rates should go down. I mean, every time I hear our country's doing well, I say, oh, that's too bad because they lift up interest rates. They should drop interest rates because it means we have a strong country. And it's all based on credit, meaning good credit. And we have the best credit. And we'd pay off the debt very easily, very quickly. But if somebody's paying 0.5 point, we should be paying 0.5 point, not somebody else. Right now, I think it's Switzerland has the lowest. Again, and I don't want to single them out, but if you take our business away from Switzerland, they have problems. So why are they paying 0.5 point and we're paying much more than that? Does that make sense to anybody? I mean, it seems pretty simple to me, but it's a killer.
1: Mr.
0: know, I almost like to hear bad numbers. I'm saying, I hope we have bad numbers today. Interest rates will go down. It doesn't make sense. When our business is good, we should lower interest rates. And then you want to build America? You're going to see a building like you've never seen. We're doing great, even despite the fact of what's happening with interest rates.
2: Should Americans be concerned about this volatility in the bond market?
0: No, I don't think so, because, like I said, our country is doing so well despite interest rates. We have interest rates that are artificially high. They raise them for no reason. And you can't go out to the market when you have a Fed that's raising interest. You can't say, oh, I want to pay 3 points less than what the Fed says you're supposed to be paying. So, no, I don't think so at all. I think we have a very powerful country, and we're powering through these ridiculous interest rates. They're ridiculous. Look, when our country is strong, interest rates should go down. When our country is weak, frankly, they should go up. But this country is strong. They've never had, there's never been in history, the kind of money coming into a country as we have right now. Trillions and trillions of dollars are being invested in plants, factories, everything. Everything you can think of. We're the hottest country in the world. We are by far, and I said it 100 times, the king of Saudi Arabia, but many, many people, they said 2 years ago, 3 years ago, your country was dead. Now you have the hottest country in the world. That's what we have. We have the hottest country in the world, and these people are helping us a lot. Thank you very much, everybody. Come on to the Oval Office. We're going to take
4: everybody. You have been listening to President Trump there at the Oval Office. He is finished, but I will say it's been an event with crypto executives, crypto lobbyists. We heard from certainly several individuals as part of the Trump administration regulators. We heard from Jeff Selig, chairman of the CFTC, SEC Chair Paul Atkins, Brian Armstrong, CEO of Coinbase, the CEO of Intercontinental as well, Vlad Tenev of Robinhood, the head of Kraken. So various individuals, certainly from the industry directly, and the regulators that will determine some of the oversight, already have in some ways.
5: You know, that word bipartisan support for the Clarity Act, that really stood out to me, because if there's bipartisan support, what are we all doing? Get it done. What's the holdup?
4: I'm just going to remind everybody, Congress went home for their summer break and did not pass the Clarity Act. But September 15th, our only Stacey Marie Ishmael saying that's her focal point to see whether or not it gets done there. But it was interesting, Brian Armstrong talking with the president saying this is something where there's support on both sides of the political aisle. But you're right, it didn't get done.
5: Right. And, you know, Trump didn't just talk about crypto. There was also discussions about AI, about onshoring in the U.S., about jobs.
4: I think the AI thing is interesting. He said, President Trump said he will hold a meeting with artificial intelligence industry leaders next week. He said the AI industry's top people will attend that meeting. He says we want to regulate, but we want to have regulation where they can continue to lead. So you're right, Emily. He did address that as well. That is certainly top of mind for markets. He also said that they probably have a deal with Canada. We know that that has been news percolating throughout the day in terms of tariffs with what is one of our largest trading partners. And then on Iranian sanctions, something that late last week certainly caught our attention, U.S. Treasury Secretary Scott Bessent talking about extreme economic sanctions against Iran. The president saying we'll see what happens. So continuing to monitor that situation as well. Having said that, 16 minutes ago until we wrap up trade on this Wednesday, August 19th, let's get a check on where we are at this hour, and also some of your top business stories. Here's Amy Morris again, in for Charlie Pellet.
6: All right, thank you, Carol. Wall Street did stage a rebound after the Treasury said it plans to boost buybacks of longer-dated bonds. We do check markets for you all day long here at Bloomberg. The S&P 500 up 0.25%, NASDAQ up 0.2%, the Dow up 0.2%, Russell 2000 Index up 0.5%. 10-year Treasury yield at 4.64%, the 2-year yield at 4.17%, checking the 30-year Treasury yield now at 5.19%. WTI is higher at $85 a barrel. Brent crude is just now topping $91 a barrel. President Trump today hosting those crypto leaders at the White House. You just heard all about that. Crypto industry leaders worried about cementing those regulatory gains, and they're pushing for a passage of that landmark digital assets bill. Bitcoin now more than five, ooh, almost almost 6% higher now. Federal Reserve officials favoring an interest rate hike next month. Some of them did. Many indicated policy tightening would be necessary if inflation did not decline. FOMC voted 9-3 in July to hold those rates steady, with some officials dissenting in favor of raising rates. Participants' inflation outlooks were described as highly uncertain. For on-demand news 24 hours a day, subscribe to Bloomberg News now wherever you get your podcasts. I'm Amy Morris. That is a Bloomberg Business Flash. Carol and Emily.
4: All right, Emily. Hi, Emily.
5: Hi.
4: Thank you, Amy.
5: I'm Emily.
4: A lot going on here. Hey, listen, we've talked a lot about the AI build, a roughly $1 trillion wave of capital spending tied to artificial intelligence going on overall. In June, Bloomberg reported spending on data center construction in the U.S. eclipsed $50 billion in April for the first time, according to Census Bureau figures that were published at the time. Someone who is seeing this and watching it from a different perspective, because it's not just about semiconductors, although mm-hmm. that is a big part, but also things like lime, potash, cement, steel, lots of different things. Back with us to talk about it is Katherine Thompson, founding partner and CEO at Thompson Research Group. It's an equity research and advisory firm that focuses on companies in the industrial and construction spaces. She's with us from Nashville. So good to have you here. Thanks for your patience. A lot coming at us today, as is always the case. Tell us about the build and the things beyond semiconductors and the typical technological components that go into data centers, but that what you are focusing on that are needed as well for this build out.
7: Yeah, so, you know, since the end of World War II, a lot of the focus has been on the consumer leading the economy. But we're having a total flip-flop with this now, and it's reindustrialization, which you and I have talked about, but obviously this data center build. So you're seeing a lot of really sleepy old world type industries, a few that you mentioned. But to put this into perspective for size, the build out for data center and AI will eclipse the total spend of interstate build out, electrification US, and the early build out of rails. So what are the different categories? Lime. So when you're building that data center, you have to actually stabilize the soil. And so you have, no one thinks about lime, but that is, you can't even put a foundation on unless you have the soil stabilized. Then if you've got water infrastructure, you've got to do precast pipes for that. Then there's actual laying foundation. Then you actually have the steel that's part of the structure of building. So there's a lot of these old world industries that before you even see any rack, you're dealing with a lot of really basic materials.
5: Okay, can the supply chain handle this? Are there enough of these basic materials in the US ready to be deployed for this multi-trillion dollar build out?
7: Yeah, you know, a great question. And it really depends on where you are. And it's by no surprise, there's certain states and certain areas where you're seeing more data centers that do have more access to things. I know it sounds so, so basic, but having access to land and having access to cement and rock is so basic. Texas is the biggest producer of cement in the US. And so that is, you know, definitely will help them. The areas where it gets, it can get tougher can be more the rare earth or rare metals. And some of that's going to chips. But as far as steel, we feel good about. Cement could get tight, but oddly enough, it'll get tight if residential returns. But right now, we seem to be okay. Hmm. But watch out if you have any recovery on the resi side.
4: So, you know what's interesting? I think about my first kind of foray almost into business news, and it was a mutual fund show, and we would look at things that were going on in the news and basically what mutual funds, how do you target it? And sad to say, when there was a disaster, we talked about cement companies or what was need for a build. Lead us to what companies, Katherine. I think CMC is a ticker that is definitely on your radar. The company is a commercial metals company. It's down about 5% in today's session. Stock's down about 2.5%. It's not quite, but close to a $7.5 billion market cap company. It's a steel producer.
7: Yeah, so they originally were a steel producer, but they've really done a really interesting transformation of their company, where they're looking at setting up the early stage of construction solutions. Mm-hmm. So what that is, so like I said earlier, they have a grid product that helps stabilize. They're doing the rebar which is an important part of laying the concrete foundation. And then along with that, they'll have a solution that they do precast concrete products for a wide array of needs. All of those will be needed at these type of data center sites. And they are already doing it now. I mean, in their investor day recently, they just outlined a solution for a $17 billion semiconductor plant build-out, and they were providing all of those solutions. It's not sexy, but it's needed.
4: Hey.
7: And this is an interesting company in that they're not just about metals, but they're providing solutions now.
4: This is a market where we see rotation where it's not all about the sexy names.
5: No, but actually, if you look at the best performing groups in the S&P 500, semiconductors are up there, but the steel index is up almost 45% year to date. You know, heavy electronics, construction and engineering, these are like the sub indices. Is the trade already behind us, or are there specific areas, specific names that you still are seeing good value?
7: You know, I think CMC is a good one. Worthington Enterprises, you know, they've had a variety of different company-specific headwinds, but they can provide a really great value. And they are also, if you think about the big metal tanks or the gases in, that are needed, but also super basic, steel studs and ceiling tiles. They make all of that grid, and it's going to be needed for these projects. So that's a great name.
4: Yeah.
7: And then finally, it's like super basic, but rocks, Martin Marietta Materials. Not only do they produce crush rock, but that lime I was telling you about earlier, they are just in the process of buying Lois North America, which is the largest producer of lime in the U.S. So there's a couple of different ways you can do it, and I think they're actually really interesting values right now.
4: We always love where you go. It just reminds us of the wider world that's out there, and just also when it comes to AI trade, it impacts a lot of different sectors in our world, but also in our marketplace. Catherine, thanks again, and thanks again for the wait as we follow what was going on in the White House. Always appreciate it. Catherine Thompson, she's founding partner and CEO at Thompson Research Group, joining us from Nashville. All right, folks, just a few minutes left in today's trading session. Let's get to it back here on Bloomberg Business Week Daily. Sylvia Kwan, CEO at Elvest, joining us from San Francisco. Sylvia, a lot to talk about. Just got a few minutes here, but we were focusing on the crypto world, courtesy of President Trump today. We were just talking about the AI build and how you can play it through steel and lime and some different things. Top of mind when you look at these markets.
8: So these markets, there's obviously a lot of uncertainty still around it. You know, a lot of people who are looking at crypto, you know, from institutions to retails, they're just really looking for clarity. And I don't think we have a lot of clarity there. So top of mind is just there's just going to be continued volatility until we get more clarity.
4: And yet the VIX is really low.
5: Yeah.
4: Which is always like, what?
8: Yeah.
5: You know, one story that was top of mind kind of all week, and especially this morning, was the move in longer end treasury yields, concerns, you know, of traders being concerned about inflation. But what are your clients saying about inflation? How are they feeling about whether these price pressures are going to persist?
8: Yeah, so we've definitely gotten some clients reaching out, asking about the sell-off and being worried. And so being able to explain kind of all the factors that are going into that, including inflation. We haven't heard from our clients that they're specifically worried about inflation. They're really worried about, okay, what does that mean for things like yields and the sell-off? And of course, there was a bit of a stopping of the momentum today with the liquidity buyback. But so far, our clients, we have not heard a lot of worries about inflation from our clients.
4: What are they worried about?
8: I think they're worried. Well, there's a lot to be worried about. Obviously, we're still worried about a lot of the geopolitical tension, the war, and of course, the secondary effect is, you know, how is that going to impact inflation? But I think there's so many headlines out there that create a lot of noise. And so we are telling our clients is that, hey, that's going to continue. We're going to hear, you know, we heard, you know, the 50% tariffs and how that got paused. And now we've got some good news. And so it is like changing on a day-to-day basis. So what we tell clients is you have to move past those broad headlines. You need to have a long-term plan in place so you're not buffeted by all of these headlines that come in just throughout the entire day.
4: What do investors want to do with their money though, Sylvia? And I'm just curious in terms of new money coming in and where they want it allocated or where, you know, you are allocating it for them.
8: Yeah, so we always encourage a well-diversified portfolio where you have just multiple different asset classes, not only stocks, different kinds of bonds, but private markets and alternatives as well, to really offset the specific risks and return profiles of publicly traded markets. We have heard a lot from our clients who come to us specifically looking really to align their investments with their values. And so they're seeing things in the environment. There's not a lot that any of us can do about policy, about interest rates, about things like that. But what we can do and what we tell our clients is you can actually use the power of your capital to invest towards those changes that you do want to see.
5: Is the AI trade something that's connected with your clients' values? Or are they concerned about the environmental impacts of investing in that?
8: Absolutely. There is a lot of concern there. And that's always the, you know, there are some positive things that AI can help with, and also the kind of the consequences that on the environment, et cetera, that are of concern. And so I think you have to have kind of that balance, because, you know, there are definitely areas where AI can be extremely beneficial and create great outcomes, like in healthcare, for example, and other areas. And it's really trying to balance both the positive potential impacts of AI, as well as the risks associated there alongside the consequences. And I think sometimes we have to help our clients kind of think through what some of those consequences are.
9: Demographics, just remind us before we wrap up, 20 seconds, of who most of your clients are.
8: Most of our clients, I would say, even though Elevest is a financial services company that is focused on women,
9: right,
8: we help women, families, and next generation invest with intention and impact.
9: All right, great stuff. Just to remind our audience. Sylvia, thank you so much. And again, we know we've been kind of moving everybody around. We had a lot of stuff going on, and obviously following everything that happens out of the White House, because it definitely often impacts the market trade here. Dr. Sylvia Kwan, she's CEO at Elevest, joining us from San Francisco. We made it.
5: We made it.
9: We're not done yet, but at least we're... headed towards the close.
5: And the markets are kind of quiet now.
9: They are kind of quiet.
5: Into the close.
9: Hey, folks, just got about 2.5 minutes to go. We're heading over to our TV colleagues. As Emily said, it's kind of quiet. We've got Fed minutes. We had that earlier. Oh, my God, so much to talk about. Closing bell starts now.
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12: And right now we are 2 minutes away from the end of the trading day. Romain Bostic here with Isabel Lee, taking you through to that closing bell. It's a global simulcast. Carol Masser joins us from the radio booth. Emily Grafeo in today for Tim Stenovic. Welcome to our audiences across all of our Bloomberg platforms, television, radio, our partnership with YouTube, the S&P 500, trying to recoup some of the losses from the previous three sessions, but only up right now about 15 points or 0.2%.
9: Yeah, I feel like it didn't get much from those Fed minutes, right? That's how we kicked off our 2 o'clock hour here on Bloomberg Business Week Daily. And those minutes, though, did show that many officials said rate hikes may be needed. But it sounds like, Emily, there's a little bit of a debate going on there.
5: Yeah, there's a debate. And at least for the 2-year yield, it's not really making moves right now. But a lot of focus today on that flattening, relative flattening in the yield curve, and the longer end yields moving lower.
13: I was just telling Romain that Sam Stovall said that the bond market is supposed to be quiet, and when it's not, that's a big deal, and it's definitely not. It's certainly been making noise. Long-term yields are climbing across the U.S. and other developed markets, France, Germany, and what else? There's one country I'm forgetting, but definitely
5: Japan.
13: A global movement.
12: Yeah, and it kind of sets up kind of this idea, and we've been talking about it a lot on the close and on the simulcast, just the outside importance that some of these macro and economic issues are going to start to have on the market relative to what we saw in the first few months of this year, where it really was just about, hey, you know, just look at the AI CapEx spend and follow that and ride that wave. That might be changing.
9: Yeah, absolutely. I do feel like that narrative around AI in total continues to evolve, and you see it also play out in the trade remains.
12: All right, so a big drop in long-term yields here on this Wednesday afternoon. That's putting pressure on the dollar, which is down about almost 1% on the day as measured by the Bloomberg Dollar Spot Index. And, well, for everything else, though, it's providing a nice little bit of a boost. Most of the equities in the S&P 500 are in the green, and so the S&P 500 finishes in the green. Right around 77.08 and change, up 17 points or 0.2%. The Dow up more than 100 points or 0.2%. The NASDAQ composite is up 0.2%, though the NASDAQ 100 is down by 0.2%, and the Russell 2000 getting in on the action. That's actually your relative outperformer, up by 0.5%.
9: Yeah, kind of interesting to see that. I'm going to go back, though, to the large caps, if I may, the S&P 500. You mentioned it, Romain. If I look inside the index, almost an even split is about 285 names gaining ground on this Wednesday, 216 to the downside, two unchanged.
13: It may look like an even split, but tech is our biggest loser. You see a big red there, tech down by nearly 2% or even more than 2%. And you're seeing also communication services and financials in the red. Some of the bright spots, consumer staples, energy, materials, all higher by something like 0.2 to 0.3%.
9: All right, guys, let's get to some of the individual gainers, if I may. Let's bring up Moderna, because this one is definitely an outperformer, top gainer, in fact, that we saw in the S&P 500 today. That name up 30%. It's up about 375% year to date. 13% of the float is short. I got to check that's the year to date, but I'll do that in a moment. The stock's biggest intraday gain.
12: You didn't check this in advance?
9: I did. I have to tell you, no, it's in my notes. And then looking at it, I'm like, I just don't even believe it. It's actually up 491% year to date. So there you go. Definitely outperformance. You've got 13% of the float short. This is happening after the biotech company said a personalized cancer vaccine combined with partner Merck's Keytruda helped cut the recurrence of melanoma in a large late stage trial. So this study provided the strongest evidence yet that messenger RNA technology will have a successful second act. And the companies will discuss filing for approval with regulators and present the data in an upcoming medical meeting. So this provides certainly some tailwinds for this company that certainly had its ups and downs. Estee Lauder, speaking of ups and downs, let's get to that one. This was a top gainer, too, among the S&P 500. Number two gainer. The stock, actually, we're going to bring up Estee Lauder. I don't know if we've got it. That was Moderna. So let me bring up Estee Lauder on my terminal. And Estee Lauder.
12: What do you guys do without me? So Estee Lauder shares up 16%, Carol Masser. Best day since November of 2011. And I should point out, I just had an interview with the CEO of Estee Lauder, how he keeps the momentum going.
9: Would you like to do the rest of the list?
12: No.
9: Okay. Thank you very much. All right. Well, shares jumping after the results beat estimates and ended a run of three straight declines in annual revenue. Company reported revenue of $3.6 billion in its fiscal fourth quarter, and organic sales growth accelerated to 5%. China was an element, but this is a company that owns many, many brands. And has really struggled. Keep in mind, the stock is down, or at least it was down about 74% from a high back in early January of 2022. So still has some room to gain back. I want to mention, too, Twist Bioscience and also the life science and tools area. Twist Bioscience, you can see up 22% in today's session. This company rose to its highest, in more than 5 years after Anthropic chose the drug developer as one of its independent evaluators to help produce AI designed proteins at scale and test these designs for binding. So it's interesting. It has to do with DNA. So just kind of an interesting trade. Didn't mean to be sharp with you, Romain. I was just, you know.
12: That's all right. You know, it's my first day back. But
9: I know. You obviously have had a rest. I should also mention Hyperliquid, I think, was also a lot higher. Yeah, forgive me. That was my bad. You did put that up first. It was up 30% in today's session. And this happened after President Trump said in that meeting with crypto execs that the CFTC chair is working to bring Hyperliquid to the U.S. And our own Stacey Marie Ishmael said that was a pretty interesting development.
5: Something
9: so again, yeah, and this one has been an outperformer this year. All right, all yours.
5: All right, let's head to the decliners. I'm starting with TJX. Of course, this is the parent company of TJ Maxx, Home Goods. It fell today. It was down about 4%. The clothing retailer reported second quarter comp sales for its Marmaxx segment, which missed estimates. So the Marmaxx segment is the parent of TJ Maxx and Marshalls, the names we know well. Actually, the top line comp sales did beat, and the Home Goods comp sales also beat estimates. A lot of people going out buying little figurines of mugs or frames, whatever you can get at Home Goods, but nevertheless, the stock.
12: What are you talking about? Have you ever been in Home Goods, Emily? It's more than just figurines. There.
9: Oh my God, it's
5: you get like mirrors.
9: It's pillows.
5: You can get like.
9: Oh my God.
12: How dare you?
5: Cajun pistachios.
9: Should we tell
5: her?
9: Yeah, no. We have to take you to a TJ Maxx.
12: No.
9: There's so much that there's furniture.
5: No, there's a lot there, but it's
9: sheets,
5: a lot of
9: towels,
5: there is this like running joke
9: food,
5: on TikTok about
9: dishes.
5: Like very hyper specific things that you can only find at Home Goods. I won't.
12: Where
5: get
12: else
5: it
12: am
5: right
12: I going
5: to
12: get my live, laugh, love?
5: Exactly.
12: Wood panel. To
5: wood panel with a Santa on the side holding it up.
9: Family means everything. All those good plants.
5: Okay, so TJX Group lower. Viking Holdings was another decliner. The share is down about 8%. Management of the River Cruise Company trying to soothe investor concerns today about the impact of low water levels in the Danube and Rhine rivers. This is an issue that's prompted the cruise line operator to issue vouchers to some travelers. So shareholders not too happy about that kind of update. The company, though, did say that about 53% of its capacity for 2027 has been booked, while increasing its offerings across river and ocean products by 15%. So this is a luxury consumer, signaling at least some resilient demand for the luxury side, whereas you think of a TJ Maxx group, I mean, I feel like that's kind of for everyone, but definitely known to be more on the lower income side, definitely not a luxury product, but both reads from the consumer here, maybe not looking too hot, at least at today's trade. Okay, and then finally, White Fiber. This is a smaller cap name. It's about just $1 billion in market cap, but it did fall about 21% today. They priced a private placement, $270 million of a senior note offering to build out AI infrastructure. So this just stood out to me because, again, we're seeing AI companies of all different shapes and sizes tapping the debt markets. Eventually, you have to see maybe some questions from the equity shareholders about just what all of this is needed for.
12: Well, speaking of debt markets, we have to talk about the Treasury markets. The big drop that we saw on the long end of the curve, down 10 basis points, 11 basis points, excuse me, on your 20-year yield, 10 basis points on your 30-year yield, the biggest one-day drop that we've seen in yields on the long bond since late June. Obviously, all of this tied to Scott Bessent lifting the Treasury's buyback cap, doubling it, I should say, from $2 billion to $4 billion. Liquidity measures, as he puts it, but obviously a lot of questions right now about just what type of mechanisms the Fed is using to sort of keep a cap on yields and, more importantly, why.
9: Yeah, so let's get to some stories that are definitely on our radar. This one caught our attention. Actually, our Alexis Christophorus talked about it on Surveillance this morning. We know the pushback on a lot of the AI data center build. Well, Liquid Death and Garage Beer have launched a campaign called We Want Your Pee to help AI data centers cool down without using large amounts of water. So it features a video spot with Garage Beer co-owner Jason Kelsey, you know him well, collecting his urine in a bottle and singing a song about sending pee to data centers. Before you get upset and you're like, oh my God, what has happened in this world? Keep in mind, it's a joke, everybody. But they
12: obviously, I would hope so.
9: We live in an interesting time, Romaine. So.
12: So we're giving them a lot of attention. For our radio viewers, they're walking through a meadow right now with a farmer and a skateboarder for some reason, all holding up large bottles of their own liquids.
5: But it's a straw. One of them had a tumbler with a straw.
12: Yeah, there's a guy with a briefcase, some guy on a mobility scooter. I don't know how you get that through a meadow.
9: Well, I should put out this story by Adweek also just points out that about 7 out of 10 Americans oppose data centers being built in their community. So it's kind of having some fun with this, just reminding everybody of the impact.
14: I'd never thought I'd talk about this as a markets reporter, but there's the first time for everything.
9: We talk about everything here.
14: Yeah.
9: No doubt about it. All right, guys, that is a wrap. Welcome back, Romaine. We did kind of miss you. Our cross-platform radio, TV, YouTube, Bloomberg Originals, we do call it the closing bell. Isabel and Romaine, they're on the close on Bloomberg Television, and Emily and I back here on Bloomberg Business Week Daily. We will see you again, same time, same place, tomorrow.
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9: All right, everybody, Carol Masser along with Emily Grafeo in for Tim Stenovek, live here on Bloomberg Business Week Daily. We are in our Bloomberg Interactive Broker Studio at Bloomberg headquarters in New York City. A very disjointed day. We talked a little bit about crypto, courtesy of the president's meeting with crypto execs and lobbyists in the White House. It really, the focal point now to September 15th, that vote on the Clarity Act. We'll see whether or not lawmakers come together on it.
5: Yeah, I mean, this was a day where I thought it was just going to be a summer Wednesday in August, trading kind of light, minutes come out, whatever. Those are backward looking anyway.
9: Right.
5: But we had a pretty big announcement from the Treasury this morning and a pretty large move down in those long end yields.
9: It's a really good point. And that is where we kicked off at the 2 o'clock hour. So let's get to it. Jim Caron, perfect voice. We like to touch in with him every quarter with everything that's coming at us. We're a little bit, we look at what's happened, but we also look ahead in a big way. Jim, of course, is Chief Investment Officer of Portfolio Solutions at Morgan Stanley Investment Management, joining us here for the 4 o'clock hour. So thank you, thank you.
16: It's been a good afternoon. Thank you for having me on your show.
9: It's been a little crazy of a day, so you are going to save us. We kicked off with the news this morning coming out of the Treasury. Significant in your view?
16: Yeah, look, it's significant. But the first thing we have to do is take a step back and breathe a little bit and really put this into context, okay? So the Treasury has a long tradition of managing the refinancing risk and the rollover risk of government bonds, right? That's their job. They do that by managing the average duration of the overall debt. Mm-hmm. That debt has ranged between, call it 5 and 6 years, plus or minus maybe a month or so. We measure this in terms of months. So I'm going to talk in terms of months, not years here. So right now, today, the current level, duration level, the average maturity, let's call that, the duration is 71 months. The high in that was about 75 months back in 2023. The 20-year average of the duration of Treasury debt is 65 months.
9: Okay, so this is high.
16: So today we are at a high level of duration of Treasury debt in markets. Does it make sense to bring it down to say maybe the average over time? Sure. This is just debt management 101, right? So this isn't something that I would say is extraordinary. We are still in that 5 to 6 year duration range of Treasury debt. We're at the high end of that right now, 5 years and 11 months, right? Maybe we bring it down to 5 years and 8 months or 5 years and 9 months or something like that. I don't know if they have a target in mind, but that, I don't see this as overly historically significant.
5: Hmm. It's interesting because just as you're talking, we got a headline out of the Bloomberg terminal, which is, I mean, very relevant. U.S. total public debt outstanding exceeds a record $40 trillion. I mean, this is like, it's something that I feel like traders kind of forget about, and the debt pile in the U.S., it kind of lingers in the background, but it's come front and center this week and kind of this whole summer as these yields have been really moving up.
16: Yeah, so let's put that into context on a global scale as well, right? Mm-hmm. Because you're right, you're absolutely right. Yields are moving higher. I think that's the trend. So if I look at, let's just look at the 30-year long bond because that's what everybody's talking about today. If I think about 30-year Japan, right, 30-year JGB yields, those have risen 62 basis points year to date. If I think about Germany, German Bund yields have risen about 45 basis points year to date. Treasury 30-year bonds have risen 40 basis points year to date. So very much in line with Germany, less than Japan. The significance here is that we are at a secular shift in the interest rate cycle, where we had gone down in rates for 40 years from 1981 to 2021. We started to move higher in yields, right, from 2022 onwards. And now what the world has lost is the bond yield anchor, which is Japan. Japanese yields were typically very low and very stable for a very long time. Now those yields are moving up. 30-year JGB yields are about 4.1%. That's higher than 30-year German yields.
9: Right.
16: You know, you have to kind of go back in time for this. Mm-hmm. So the market is losing some of its anchor towards lower yields. So the question now for treasuries, not just the U.S. Treasury, but treasuries and, you know, treasury departments, the equivalents thereof in the U.K., in Germany, in Japan, and everywhere else, is to try their best to try to manage that that movement higher in yields so that it's not overly destructive. So this is just the start. You're going to see more of this.
9: What about one of the things that really we came back over the weekend on Monday and just the impact of the AI spend and build and your hyperscalers, your big tech companies, you know, continuing to, and they're still going in terms of tapping the debt markets and how that's crowding out treasuries. I think, I can't remember who we spoke to said, we're not necessarily seeing a lot of selling, certainly here in the U.S. by institutional investors, but they're not buying.
16: Yeah, Carol, that's a fantastic question, and I'm glad you brought that up. And you mentioned the magic word, which is crowding out, right? We have to think about that concept. So what we know about the hyperscalers right now is that they are tapping the debt markets in massive size, right? They are issuing a lot of debt. So it's somewhere, if you just look over the last 12 months, they have doubled their run rate, right? There's projections that the debt is going to be like $1.7 trillion overall in the next 12 months. Mm-hmm. I mean, this is like, these are insane amounts of debt being raised. Does that put pressure on long-term bond yields moving higher? You betcha it does. And that's what's going on. So if you're the Treasury, right, and this is the way the Treasury thinks about this, it's a zero-sum game. If the Treasury, if the duration of Treasury bonds are longer, they're going to compete for capital raises with the private sector, with the more productive private sector, which is AI, CapEx, and data centers, and all that other stuff. So that crowding out effect is what exactly what you brought up, which is exactly what the Treasury and I think the government, you know, the Trump administration is trying to figure out and say, look, the government, which tends to issue a lot of debt, is less productive than the private sector. So why should we compete with the, you know, AI hyperscaler raise? Why don't we pull back a little bit?
9: Right.
16: Let these companies go out there and issue debt and raise the GDP and employ people and do all kinds of things on the private sector side, so more of a supply side push, than have the government do this, right? And compete for those, you know, compete for those long-term bond yields. So I think this is a really important nuanced point that I haven't really heard spoken about enough in terms of how this is a positive, I think, for the markets.
9: Ah, a positive for the markets. I find that really fascinating. And even as we continue to see issues, we've got 30 seconds, we're going to come back. That doesn't worry you, that it gets too crowded?
16: Well,
9: certainly, I mean, for treasuries.
16: The thing, you know, it doesn't worry me in terms of the debt markets. What worries me is if there's a sharp slowdown and all that debt, you know, becomes, you know, somewhat burdensome going forward. But we're not there yet.
9: We're not there yet, which is brings me to a question if we're going to get there. So that's a good point to stop on. Jim Caron's going to stay with us. He is Chief Investment Officer of Portfolio Solutions at Morgan Stanley Investment Management. I do want to dig deeper into AI, as it seems like every day a big drop of headlines, and we're trying to understand what the narrative is, what's the right way to think about it as investors dig deeper and deeper. If you're just joining us, quick reminder, S&P finished the day up just about 0.2%. Same percentage gain for the Dow Jones Industrial Average. Conversely, the NASDAQ 100 down 0.2%. Stick around. 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
23: This is the Bloomberg Business of Entertainment report. Netflix is coming for one of YouTube's biggest stars. Bloomberg's Lucas Shaw says the streaming service is in talks with First We Feast, which owns Hot Ones, the show where celebrities open up while eating spicy chicken wings.
24: I was warned not to let it touch my lips. 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Yeah. It's everywhere.
25: Like lip balm.
26: Netflix has developed a framework for deals with a lot of these top creators where it pays them millions of dollars a year and they post their shows on YouTube and Netflix at the same time. 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
15: Now, your three-day weather forecast on Bloomberg 92.9.
2: Sunny and warm through the rest of the day. Temperatures are anywhere from 85 to 90 degrees. It's clear to partly cloudy and 65 to 70 overnight. More sun tomorrow. Cold front could lead to a shower or thunderstorm in a few spots late tomorrow afternoon, 85. If showers end tomorrow evening, it's partly cloudy, 65 to 70 tomorrow night. Sunshine and 80 during the day on Friday. I'm Rob Carolyn with your three-day forecast on Bloomberg 92.9.
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6: It's 4:21 on Wall Street. I'm Amy Morris. Total U.S. public debt has surpassed $40 trillion for the first time and has surged by a third in less than 5 years. The public debt figure includes both marketable treasuries and intragovernmental debt, with interest costs now the third largest part of the budget. Wall Street staged a rebound after Treasury said it plans to boost buybacks of longer-dated bonds, a signal the U.S. wants to lower borrowing costs after yields hit multi-decade highs. We bring you the closing numbers each day here at Bloomberg. The S&P gained 16 points, NASDAQ up 41, the Dow gained 120 points, the 10-year Treasury yield at 4.63%, and the 2-year yield at 4.16%, the 30-year Treasury yield at 5.18%. WTI more than $85 a barrel, Brent crude topping $91 a barrel, and several Federal Reserve officials favoring an interest rate hike last month. Many indicated policy tightening would be necessary if inflation doesn't decline. The FOMC voted 9-3 in July to hold rates steady, some officials dissenting in favor of a higher rate. Participants' inflation outlooks were described as highly uncertain. For on-demand news 24 hours a day, subscribe to Bloomberg News Now wherever you get your podcasts. I'm Amy Morris. That's a Bloomberg Business Flash. Now back to Bloomberg Business Week Daily with Carol Masser and Emily Grafeo.
9: All right. Thank you so much, Amy Morris. I am Carol Masser along with Emily Grafeo. Also with us is Jim Caron, a treat for the hour, Chief Investment Officer of Portfolio Solutions at Morgan Stanley Investment Management. We were talking about AI, and it does seem like everyone, we talk with our Mandeep Singh of Bloomberg Intelligence, the investments, looking at the balance sheets, looking at the fundamentals, the spend is still there, the backlog is still there, Jim. How do you guys, what do you think is the smart conversation to have around AI right now?
16: So the way that we parse this out is we try to find areas in the markets where technology, technological innovation, potentially use of AI, is actually unlocking a lot of free cash flow and a lot of operating leverage. And that's what we screen for. And we end up creating baskets of equities to express these views. So look, today you went through a run rate of some healthcare sector related, companies that are doing super well. Right. So it's no surprise that in the earnings reports for many of these companies, this past quarter, that they're using a lot of AI to unlock a lot of operating leverage in their companies. So we think that there is so much of that, whether it's from the small caps and the mid cap sectors, where Many of these segments of the markets can get a significant advantage just from adding higher levels of productivity very cheaply just by using AI. So, you know, if it's a demand question, because demand right now is outstripping supply, and that's what keeps the positive momentum going, I don't see this demand falling away anytime soon.
7: We talk a lot.
9: So don't fight the trade.
16: Don't fight it.
7: Yeah. No, I mean, that's kind of what I wanted to ask, because I feel like all earnings season, the big question was like, when are we going to see the revenue? Like, there's just been so much spending. I mean, I'm really focused on credit, but even on the equity side, like, where are we in that cycle? Are you demanding as an investor that we see that profit?
16: Yeah. So right, we are at the infancy, right? So if we record this conversation, come back and look at it a year from now, 2 years from now, 3 years ago, 3 years from now, we'll be going like, oh my gosh, like, what did we miss, right? So right now, I think there's what we call a productivity gap. So if you ask individual people working at a company, do you use AI? Absolutely. Are you more productive? Yes, I'm 25% more productive. Just put a number on it. The CEO says, but I'm not 25% more profitable. So how do we convert this new technology, and by new, I mean like this year, like several months ago, into higher margins? And companies, corporations are figuring this out, but they have a lot of legacy systems, right? So you just can't like unplug one thing and plug something else in and expect it to work. But I can tell you that every day, every week, every month, we're incorporating more and more of this technology. And it is becoming a large source of, you know, of higher productivity for us. So, you know, where does it end? How far does it go? When do we start to see the, you know, return on investment? You know, it's going to be lumpy. And I think some of the bigger spenders that are out there that are really investing, their whole goal is just fear of missing out. They don't want to miss the wave. But the beneficiaries of that is the broader economy. So what you're seeing is this broadening in markets that's taking place, which I think is super healthy.
9: You know, one of the things on this, you know, and I was thinking about Alphabet did an issuance, the Australian, its first Australian bond offering, and it resulted in the company's highest ever yield on a note. I think they paid just under 7%. It just continues. But we had a great story on the Bloomberg by our Sebastian Boyd. He said the rising cost of capital to fund the AI race is making U.S. equity valuations increasingly untenable. The biggest risk, though, isn't higher borrowing costs. The industry's relatively low debt means companies are more vulnerable to equity funding costs that are set to rise along with financing needs. Mm-hmm. How does that factor in?
16: It's debt capital markets, right? You know. Yeah. So this is the issue. Is your equity cost of capital more expensive than your debt cost of capital? If it is, then you issue bonds. Right, so if many of these companies have strong balance sheets, and they can issue a lot more without risking a credit downgrade, you know, right. Like this is your space, right? Mm-hmm. You know, this is what we look at, you know, with these strong balance sheets, which means that their debt cost of capital raise is a lot more cost effective for them. So guess what? That's exactly what they're doing.
9: Right.
16: This is what you're supposed to be doing. At some point, it balances out. We're just, again, like, you know, we just started this, right? This debt surge has just started in the last, you know, several months. And I don't think we're at the tipping point. These balance sheets are big, and there's lots of cash on them.
7: But, you know, people talk about exposure limits, particularly when it's not just Alphabet coming and issuing, you know, corporate bonds. It's like them doing that, and then Alphabet also maybe backstopping some other private credit deal with AI. There's a lot of exposure in a portfolio to a single name. When do you hit those limits? I mean, is that something that does exist at Morgan Stanley, where eventually you do have to say, hey, we already this much exposure to this company. They want to issue more, we can't participate.
16: Exactly. So how you count the debt really matters, right? And you're, I think, Emily, you're bringing up a really good point in terms of there's a lot of other debt outside of just the traditional public markets. There's private market debt. There's a lot of things that are out there that are, weighing on this. And, you know, this is what we do as investment managers. We look at this and we try to understand, is the level of debt relative to the return, is the risk right? Am I getting paid enough to take this risk? So, you know, it's a market like anything else, but, you know, what's the point? Like, what's the level? That's really hard to say. I'd say that the biggest risk for any in any cycle, it's not just particular, it's not specific to this particular thing with AI and hyperscalers or anything, is a sudden sharp stop in economic activity. Mm-hmm. That's usually what brings these things down. It could mm-hmm. be an oil event, it could be a geopolitical event, it could be, you know.
9: Wait, we've had that. Oil event,
16: yes,
9: geopolitical event.
16: Yeah, we've had those. but it could be a currency. You know, who knows what it is? I mean, there's always something lurking that's out there that can create this. That can create this sudden stop and can make people revalue these. This debt.
9: One of the things that always seems to come up, and we've had this with various CEOs and folks who talk with the C-suite pretty regularly, is that, you know, they need certainty from the White House and the continued involvement. Even today, the president, of course, meeting with folks in the crypto industry, but he said next week we're going to meet with the AI people. The AI industry's top people will attend the meeting. We want to regulate, but we want to have regulation where they can continue to lead. It's early. We'll see what happens. But we've seen a global pushback when it comes to social media and the platforms. We've seen it in France. We've seen it in Europe. We've got Meta on trial. We'll see how this one plays out. And people think that there's going to be more to come. And even the possibility that these types of companies, the way they do business, is what's being now is at risk.
16: Yeah. So let's combine the last question with this right here, because this is critically important. So let's think about data centers, let's think about, you know, energy, let's think about all of these various things, all of the policy factors, and we know that there's some pushback against data centers and everything mm-hmm. else. If we just think mathematically through a textbook and say linearly, okay, look, this is a really good technology, we should use it, we should invest in it, and it's great. The real

0: wouldn't be surprised, though, if in a 1 to 3 year time frame, businesses do a better job of figuring it out, deploying it, and we start really seeing it in the aggregate data.
1: Of course, there's a whole task force at the Fed that has been charged by the new chair, Kevin Warsh, with looking at things like artificial intelligence and assessing its economic impact. There's also a task force that's looking closely at the Fed's balance sheet. And to return to where we started this conversation, Jason, how should we consider the potential changes Warsh is looking at when it comes to the Fed's own holdings of debt, especially the short-dated stuff, relative to what the Treasury has done today and could look to do in the future? Do these two things exacerbate each other? Can they work together?
0: Yeah, I mean, that's one of the ironies, is you've had a lot of criticism of, you know, the Fed buying long-dated debt, both from the Treasury Secretary right. and previously from Kevin Warsh, and now the Treasury just went ahead and did that today. The way you'd reconcile those is say that fiscal policy makers should get to decide the maturity structure of the debt, and then the Fed can only implement that, and maybe that's what will end up coming out of this. I think we're going to discover, though, there's a lot of reasons the balance sheet got as large as it did. It's not working that badly, and if it ain't broke, don't fix it.
1: But something has to be broken here, right, Jason, if the debt is north of $40 trillion. And I wonder
0: ultimately where
1: you cast...
0: But there's no Fed task force that can cut government spending or raise revenue. That's what needs
1: to happen. Right, this is the wall between fiscal and monetary policy.
0: Yeah,
1: sorry,
0: the problem is with Congress and the president. They need to fix it. The Fed can only clean up the mess.
1: Well, do you see that fix on the horizon? Is there any responsible party in Washington when it comes to the U.S. fiscal situation?
0: I don't see that fix on the horizon, but, you know, one can hope. For example, Social Security has 6 more years before the trust fund is exhausted for retirement benefits. Maybe that will put some pressure on Congress. I'd much rather see that as a forcing event than an even bigger run-up in interest rates than we've already seen.
1: Yeah, well, the vigilantes potentially have to force it at some point. Jason Furman, appreciate your insight and expertise. Thank you so much for joining us. And still ahead, the emergency Supreme Court decisions we're waiting for that could impact this year's midterms. We'll discuss that and the results of yesterday's primaries with our political panel up next on Balance of Power on Bloomberg TV and radio.
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3: ABC News, I'm Michelle Franzen. Tariffs on Canadian goods put on hold for 3 days so the U.S. and Canada can continue talks. President Trump today hinting a deal may be close. Canadian imports, including steel, cheese, and autos, facing 50% tariff hikes. Here's ABC's Alex Pochet.
4: This is a different provision, a different legal provision that they're using to basically justify this set of tariffs. This is something they're saying it's Section 338 of a 1930s era trade law that's never been used before. Trade analysts have actually described it as, quote, arguably dead law. So several said that it would almost immediately be challenged if these tariffs actually took effect.
3: Today, the U.S. hitting a grim financial milestone, marking $40 trillion with a T in national debt. The figure drawing new warnings that the pace of federal borrowing is unsustainable. In Las Vegas, the murder trial of rapper Tupac Shakur continuing this hour. This is ABC News.
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5: It's 5:41 on Wall Street. I'm Amy Morris. The national debt has surpassed $40 trillion for the first time, with a surge of a third in less than 5 years. Treasury ramping up a buyback program for longer-dated securities to rein in that long-term borrowing cost from multi-year highs. The rise in the U.S. debt is expected to continue. We bring you the closing numbers each day here at Bloomberg. S&P gained 16 points, NASDAQ up 41, the Dow gained 120 points, the 10-year Treasury yield at 4.63%, the 2-year Treasury yield at 4.16%, and that 30-year Treasury yield at 5.18%. WTI more than $85 a barrel, and Brent crude topping $91 a barrel. Several Federal Reserve officials favored an interest rate hike last month. Many indicated that policy tightening would be necessary if inflation did not decline. That's according to the minutes. FOMC voted 9-3 in July to hold rates steady, with some officials dissenting in favor of raising rates. And participants' inflation outlooks were described as highly uncertain. Sources tell Bloomberg the tentative trade deal between the U.S. and Canada would lower tariffs on certain Canadian exports of steel and aluminum to 25%, generally cutting tariffs on imports of the two metals in half. The details have yet to be finalized and are not expected to apply across the board. For on-demand news 24 hours a day, subscribe to Bloomberg News Now wherever you get your podcasts. I'm Amy Morris, and that's a Bloomberg Business Flash.
6: That doesn't happen. I can't imagine it happening. It's a lawsuit that should have never been even allowed to be brought, but hopefully we'll do very well with it. We had a great ruling from a very highly respected judge, as you know, and hopefully the Supreme Court will agree with that ruling.
1: Welcome back to Balance of Power on Bloomberg TV and radio. I'm Kaylee Lyons. Joe Matthew has the day off. That, of course, was President Trump today addressing the Supreme Court's emergency docket, where they may soon decide whether to allow construction on the White House ballroom to resume as a series of legal challenges play out. It's one of two major decisions the justices could hand down soon. And joining me now for more is Bloomberg's Greg Storr. So, Greg, when it comes to the ballroom specifically, there was an appeals court decision that essentially would halt above ground construction on Friday, 2 days from now, unless the president gets the stay he wants from the court. Is he likely to get it?
7: Yeah, that's exactly right. I would expect the court to act in some way before the end of the week. And, you know, this is a court that is skeptical of the ability of outside groups to press lawsuits. That's really at the core of this thing. Two lower courts said the president doesn't have authority to build this project. It's Congress's right to decide whether it's built. But the underlying question is really about whether this group, the National Trust for Historic Preservation, has the right to go to court at all.
1: Well, so if it's simply procedural, it wouldn't necessarily weigh in on the merits of the case itself, correct?
7: That is correct, but because of the way this construction is going, sure, this could be the final decision. The White House says this ballroom is 65% complete. They are working 20 hours a day to move as quickly as they can. If the Supreme Court says construction can go forward in all respects, the White House is going to rush to try to finish it and probably finish it before there's an actual final ruling on whether he's following the law.
1: Well, it's just incredible. I was at the White House yesterday along with Joe Matthew, and the cranes are moving. They are working as fast as they can, clearly. So we'll wait for that decision. We're also awaiting another important decision that could impact the midterm elections from the court. Could that come Friday, too, when we consider mail-in ballots?
7: This one could come, but I've been waiting for this one for a couple weeks now. Mm-hmm. And with every day that goes by, it seems more and more likely the court will not allow this big change. And what this big change is the president had an executive order back in March that, among other things, said that the Postal Service should come up with a list of eligible voters and send mail-in ballots only to people on that list. That would be a dramatic change. Lower courts blocked that executive order, at least the core part of it, and Trump needs the Supreme Court to intervene and let the Postal Service go ahead. But he's also running out of time because the election's only 2.5 months away.
1: Well, that's what I was going to ask you. Is there a deadline by which the decision realistically needs to be made, or is it just simply Election Day?
7: The administration told the Supreme Court, we need to have this up and running by early to mid-August. It is already past then, and even if the court grants a stay, the Postal Service hasn't even actually issued the final rule, so there's still more procedure to happen before it can actually go into effect.
1: All right. Greg Storr covering the court for us, and maybe we'll see Greg back here on Friday if we get a ruling or two. All right, joining me now for more on this and our other top stories today is our political panel, Democratic strategist Megan Hayes, former special assistant to President Biden, and Republican strategist Lisa Camuso-Miller, founder of Friday Reporter Public Affairs and a senior advisor at Rock Solutions. Welcome to you both. Megan, just quickly on this ballroom in the remaking of the White House. This is what we so frequently hear from President Trump about. He gathered the White House press pool today to show them the helipad that he's building. Where do you see the president's priorities less than 3 months out from the midterms.
8: Clearly not on lowering costs for the American people, being that he continues to spend taxpayer dollars on his vanity projects, whether it's the ballroom or the Arc de Trump that he wants or the reflecting pool. So clearly his priorities are not in the right place for Congress to have, or his party to have a successful reelection. But I think this is very Trump, and I think that this is just what we're going to see for the next 2 years with him.
1: Lisa, do you agree with that?
9: Well, I think the question isn't necessarily about whether or not the president has the ability to remake the White House. It's whether or not he has the ability to do it without Congress's say. And that's, I think, the question that everyone in town is really asking about. And whether or not he's got a priority, I think what he seems to think is that he's got opportunities to do a lot of things and he wants to do them quickly.
1: Well, as we consider things the president wants to do, he obviously wants to see candidates that he endorses win their primary elections. He didn't get that in all cases last night in Florida, Lisa. And I want to get into the Senate race in a moment in which we saw a DSA candidate win. But he had endorsed Corey Mills, a Republican incumbent, back in February. Today, he says he told Corey to drop out of the race. He didn't say that, though, until Mills lost in his primary last night. How should we read into that?
9: Look, Kaylee, you and I have been watching this a long time. Megan has been watching this too. We know that the president really likes to win. And so he's always going to make the conversation about how he saw it before it happened, or he's going to wait until the very last minute to endorse a candidate until he knows, in fact, the candidate is going to be successful. The difficulty here is that this is going to continue to confuse the electorate. It's going to continue to confuse the voter. It's going to continue to confuse the candidates, because the president himself doesn't make decisions until the very, very last possible moment about who he wants to support. And the problem is that so many of these candidates really are counting on him to help bring them over the line.
1: Well, speaking of candidates that made it over the line, a Democratic Socialist made it over the line in the Democratic senatorial primary in Florida in a big way. Angie Nixon dispatches Lieutenant Colonel Alex Vindman of fame from the first Trump impeachment trial by 12 points, despite a massive fundraising disadvantage. Yep. How'd that happen?
8: I think that she probably played her ground game and was in communities and got more turnout, obviously, than he did. And I just think that sometimes this is when all politics are local. It doesn't matter necessarily that you have more money. Are you out there doing what you need to be doing, saying what you need to be saying? And clearly she did. And I also think that this race probably benefited greatly from us focusing on Michigan and Wisconsin, and no one really thought she had a chance, and it kind of slid under the radar.
1: Does what she does and what she says now need to change if she wants to defeat the incumbent Ashley Moody in November, or does she stand a chance at that at all?
8: I don't think she stands a chance at that, and I don't know that the Democrats should put any money into this race and let her say and do what she wants to do. I don't think that that's what the winning message is, especially in Florida. I'm not sure she has a real chance here.
1: Well, if Democrats don't put more money toward Florida, Lisa, does that mean Republicans don't have to either? And if it's not there, where should they allocate the resources instead?
9: Oh, well, I mean, there's so many races to be putting money into, Kaylee. And I think that the thing that we need to remember is that primaries reward intensity, whereas general elections reward breadth. And so that's where I think we're going to probably see that once we get through this primary season, the candidates themselves will start to emerge and grow. But the problem I think I see from my vantage point as it relates to the Democratic Party is, have they been able to figure out how to thread the needle and give an opportunity for candidates to be successful? The problem is that for so long they've been trying to define themselves as different than Trump. But the problem going into the election season is whether or not the candidates themselves are going to be able to overcome the Trump factor in all of these races. And so Republicans are going to index on where they can be successful, where their opportunities are. And I think that there's just too many opportunities in too many different races to really call that money out. I think Megan's probably right. There's going to be a lot of false flags. There's going to be a lot of places where folks are going to want to play ball. Like Democrats are probably going to want to play a little ball in Texas. That still seems to me like not a great investment. There's a lot of other opportunities like that too.
1: Well, like maybe the opportunity in Alaska. The former Congresswoman Mary Peltola, obviously the Democrat, came out on top in the primary, which, Megan, is structured a little differently. The top four candidates advance to November, but she came away with nearly half the vote with many other people in that race. What signal does that send?
8: I mean, I think it sends a strong signal that she's a strong candidate. But again, I think this is an anti-incumbency election, whether you're a Democrat or a Republican. So I think that everyone needs, if you're an incumbent, is walking a little bit of a tightrope here. So I think she does have a good chance. Franz, I disagree a little bit with Lisa. I do think that Texas is a place Democrats will spend. Tallarico is outpolling Paxton right now because I think Paxton is seen as more of a Trump figure, an anti-incumbent, even though he is not in office. I think that people see him as an incumbent to Trump. And he is polling 5 or 6 points ahead in the last five polls. And Gina Hinojosa also is polling really close to Greg Abbott. So it is a place where I think that Democrats will spend money because of the polling. But, you know, I think that Alaska is in play. I'm not sure that Mary will end up pulling it out, but I do think it is in play, and I think it's a strong signal that she did so well last night.
1: Well, how would you be feeling right now if you were the incumbent Senator Dan Sullivan, not the other Dan Sullivan who was on the ballot, Lisa?
9: I think it just goes to show that there's a lot of room to run between now and November. And I think that's the one thing that we need to be watching is that while everyone seems to think that this is going to be a change election, I still think it's going to be very tight. I think that, yes, Mary Peltola is a really strong candidate in Alaska, unlikely to pull it out there. I think that there's another thing to think about, though, too, is that it goes to show that in the primary, you're going to see a lot of activity, whether or not there's another factor here that I think that we're not taking into consideration. And that is the fact that a lot of people are questioning whether or not their vote really matters or their vote really counts, or whether there's a lot of questions about election integrity that are out there. And that, I think, is going to be the kind of thing that the president himself is going to regret talking about, because I think it's going to leave us with a lower turnout during the midterm elections. And that, in fact, could also work against the Republicans as it relates to what's happening in the districts.
1: I want to look forward to next Tuesday, which is a primary runoff that's happening in South Carolina. Lisa, this is to replace on a permanent basis the late Senator Lindsey Graham, his seat obviously being filled right now by his sister, Darlene Graham, who is in this race alongside Congressman Ralph Norman. They debated last night. She was asked a question about Taiwan and the South China Sea and U.S. national security interests in that region. And she responded, "National security is not my thing. I'm not that informed on national security." Is that a disqualifying answer?
9: I mean, yes, but that doesn't necessarily mean that she's not going to get the vote there in the district. I think that it's probably, you know, Kaylee, it's really hard to say. That's one of those things where, yes, it should be a disqualifier. Absolutely no question. If you want to run for the U.S. Senate, you absolutely have to have an understanding of those issues. She also jumped into this race about 3 weeks ago, and she's probably trying to get up to speed. But that should have had a stronger answer. There should have been a stronger answer about what to say there. And also, too, this is the kind of thing that I'm not so sure that it's going to be the decision that people are making. What does end up being the issue that people vote for when they go to the election, especially now in the ballot box, is about affordability. And so if she had the right answers on how to handle affordability here in the U.S., that to me is more of a qualifier than a disqualifier, because those are the kinds of questions that I think people really want to know about. While they would probably give her a little bit of running room because she probably is learning more about those issues as the time goes on, it ought to be a disqualifier. But most likely it's not going to work against her, though, because like I said, people are going to the ballot and they're going to the polls and they're making choices about people they think that are going to do what they need to do to make the quality of life and the affordability crisis go away in the United States.
1: We're almost out of time. I wanted to get the chance to ask both of you about this, but the national debt crossed $40 trillion today. Megan, is there any reason to believe that we will halt in any way the climb to $50 trillion?
8: No, and Republicans want to be the party that says that we're not going to spend money, and the debt has just increased in the last 2 years of the Republican Party. And so I think that, you know, the unfortunate thing here is I'm not necessarily sure that voters are voting on that. I think that that is like a secondary or third issue that people look at. So I'm not necessarily sure it even really matters, because I don't think people grasp the enormity of what that actually means for our future.
1: All right, we'll leave it there. Megan Hayes, Lisa Camusa-Miller, our political panel this evening, thank you both so much for joining me. And of course, for more coverage on the primaries, on the debt, on all of these issues, you can check out the Washington Edition newsletter on the terminal and online, and you'll find the latest there on U.S. and Canada trade deal as well. Remember, the U.S. is looking at cutting in half tariffs on Canadian steel and aluminum, reducing the auto tariff from 25 to 15%, and we'll have more on that as they march toward a potential final deal tomorrow, right here on Bloomberg TV. And trading.
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5: 5:56 on Wall Street, I'm Amy Morris. Total U.S. public debt surpassed $40 trillion for the first time and has surged by a third in less than 5 years. The public debt figure includes both marketable treasuries and intragovernmental debt, with interest costs now the third largest part of the budget. Today, Treasury announced it is increasing bond buyback operations for securities dated from the 10-year to the 30-year sector by at least double. Sources tell Bloomberg SpaceX approached Cognition AI about a potential acquisition to gain ground in the AI race. SpaceX shares have fallen more than 2.5% in regular trading. Here are the closing numbers. We bring them to you each day here at Bloomberg. S&P gained 16 points. NASDAQ up 41 points. The Dow gained 120 points. The 10-year Treasury yield at 4.63%. 2-year Treasury yield at 4.16%. And the 30-year at 5.18%. Moderna shares soared 177%, adding $44 billion in value just today. A personalized vaccine developed by Moderna and Merck helps reduce the recurrence of melanoma. Could be on the market by next year. For on-demand news 24 hours a day, subscribe to Bloomberg News now wherever you get your podcasts. I'm Amy Morris, and that's a Bloomberg Business Flash.
10: This is the Bloomberg Black Business Beat. It's a challenging time to be a black leader in America. Recently, my colleagues at Bloomberg Businessweek brought together a group of prominent black executives to talk about how they're navigating the White House, rollbacks in DEI initiatives, and the current mood in America surrounding race. Lisa Wardell is on the board of directors at American Express. She talked about the recent change in how DEI policies are perceived.
11: The narrative now is it shouldn't be DEI, it's merit. Everything is merit-based, but merit is contingent on access. And what's happened is we're talking about the merit, which we all agree with merit too, and we're talking about it in a vacuum without access. If you don't have the access, you cannot get in the room to perform.
10: Supporters of DEI policies argue that keeping them in place doesn't stop high performers from getting jobs they deserve. It just grants more people the opportunity to compete for them. I'm Bloomberg's Justin Milliner on the Black Business Beat.
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3: From ABC News, I'm Michelle Franzen. Talks are off between the U.S. and Iran. President Trump says he will not commit to a new round of talks yet, but says the U.S. has control over the Strait of Hormuz, even though Iran claims its blockade remains in effect. The president says he is opening up talks again with North Korea's leader, Kim Jong-un, who maintains close ties with Iran. The president telling reporters today he expects to meet with the dictator at some point this year.
15: I can't let Iran have a nuclear weapon. And I know Kim Jong-un very well, and he's going to be fine.
3: At least 431 salmonella cases across 32 states have been tied to now recalled jalapeno peppers, according to numbers posted by the CDC today. This includes a total of 57 hospitalizations and an increase of 86 cases, 21 hospitalizations in 5 states since the last update in early August. The age of those illnesses range from 1 to 85 years old. The jury in the Lindsey Clancy trial sent home early today, the judge telling them due to unforeseen circumstance. The judge telling the jury not to speculate, but to return tomorrow for court to resume. The mother is charged in the murders of her 3 young children. Defense attorneys say Clancy had postpartum psychosis and did not receive adequate treatment.
16: ABC's Peter Haralambos is following the case.
17: They largely heard cross-examination from prosecutors who pointed out that this voice that Clancy was hearing that wasn't actually reflected in any of her medical notes, that she didn't mention it to any of her providers before the incident, and also noted the fact that, you know, she didn't really mention it after the fact to that many people either, trying to cast doubt on that explanation.
16: New promise for patients battling melanoma. Merck and Moderna announced today their experimental mRNA personalized cancer therapy vaccine succeeded in a large late-stage trial. The FDA has not indicated when or if it will approve the treatment. 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
18: High pressure remains in control tonight as it continues to slide offshore. We'll have clear skies, just a few clouds around, temperatures dropping into the middle to upper 60s. Thursday starts off with some sunshine, maybe a little patchy fog in the morning. Clouds will stream in during the afternoon as a cold front heads our way. That front may produce a stray shower or thunderstorm during the late afternoon or evening. Temperatures should get up into the lower to middle 80s. Partly cloudy skies, a little more comfortable behind the front Thursday night. We'll drop to the middle 60s in the city, lower to middle 60s in the suburbs. Partly sunny Friday, could see a late day shower, highs only in the middle to upper 70s. Wave of low pressure rides along the stalled out front of the area on Saturday, bringing more showers in. Temperatures only getting up into the middle 70s. I'm Scott Kaplan, and that's your Bloomberg three-day forecast. Now back to the latest headlines from ABC News.
16: In California, the search for a missing woman from Fairfield has turned into a criminal investigation.
19: Chantel Brooks, known as CeCe, went missing over a month ago. The 36-year-old was seen leaving her job as a desk clerk at a hotel on July 17th, and then she disappeared. Initially, police said it was just a missing persons case, but now they believe her disappearance did involve foul play. Dozens of search warrants have been served. Her brother says they're in the dark and want to know what police know.
20: Like, hold on, what's going on? Is there, like, new information that we didn't find out about?
19: Fairfield police are not saying why they now believe foul play was involved. Her family says they're mad and frustrated. Alex Stone, ABC News.
16: Toothbrushes, bags of chips, and cat food cans dropping from the sky. 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
21: In communities across seven states, Amazon drones can be seen hovering over homes, lowering their payload of household items, and then flying off to make their next delivery. Amazon Prime Air plans to serve nearly 500 cities and towns by the end of this year, dropping off packages within 60 minutes of the order being placed.
16: ABC's Jim Ryan. ABC News has confirmed that Prince Harry and Meghan Markle are moving back to the United Kingdom. There is no comment from Buckingham Palace. Sources tell ABC News that King Charles was made aware Sunday, but made clear there will be no alteration to the Duke and Duchess's role or status. I'm Michelle Franzen, ABC News.
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22: From Bloomberg World Headquarters in New York, I'm Doug Krisner. Let's update top stories in market action. And we begin with the latest on a potential trade deal between the U.S. and Canada. We're being told the Trump administration is poised to reduce tariffs on automobiles imported from Canada at a rate of 15%. That would be down from the current 25% rate. Obviously, a significant win for Canadian auto workers. At the same time, this tentative deal would cut tariffs on certain Canadian exports of steel and aluminum in half to a rate of 25%. Total U.S. public debt has surpassed $40 trillion for the very first time. Overall, U.S. debt surged by a third in less than 5 years. That's as of the close of business today. So this news came just hours after the U.S. Treasury shocked markets with a plan to increase buybacks of longer-dated government bonds. Current buyback operations of U.S. Treasuries will be at least doubled from the 10 to 30-year segment. It's a forceful move to lower borrowing cost after yields hit multi-decade highs. In response today, the yield on the 30-year fell 10 basis points to 5.18%. The 10-year down today by 6 basis points to 4.63%. The equity market was able to benefit from those lower yields. We had the S&P rising 0.2%. Bitcoin up more than 8% during New York trading. This on optimism over regulatory reform of the crypto industry. Later in the day at the White House, President Trump urged Congress to pass legislation on digital asset market structure, known as the Clarity Act. More from Bloomberg's Amy Morris.
0: President Trump calls the Clarity Act the beginning of a revolution in finance.
15: We need Congress to take the next step by passing the Clarity Act, a fair version of the Clarity Act, and this landmark structure legislation. It's a very, very powerful structured legislation which will keep us ahead of China, keep us ahead of everyone else.
0: The bill has stalled in the Senate amid a fight between Democrats and Republicans over ethics provisions. Industry leaders are worried the lack of congressional action leaves them in a legal limbo. In Washington, Amy Morris, Bloomberg Radio.
22: Those lower Treasury yields weakened the dollar quite a bit today. We had the Bloomberg Dollar Spot Index falling 0.8% to its lowest level in 3 months. And as a result of that dollar weakness, looking at a much stronger Japanese yen at 158 as we get set for trading in Tokyo in less than 2 hours from now. 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I'm Doug Krisner in New York. 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
6: I'm Stephanie Flanders, and you're listening to a portion of this week's Trumponomics podcast on Bloomberg Radio. Today, we're speaking with the economist Robin Brooks and former New York Fed chair and opinion columnist Bill Dudley about Kevin Warsh's time running the Federal Reserve so far and why he doesn't want to tell anybody anything. I'm Stephanie Flanders, head of government and economics at Bloomberg, and this is Trumponomics, the podcast that looks at pretty much everything in the economic world of Donald Trump. And in that world, the US central bank looms pretty large, and now Donald Trump's hand-picked Fed chair, Kevin Warsh, has been in the job nearly 3 months. I thought it was worth taking stock of his tenure so far. We're recording this on Wednesday morning, US time, so we also have just had a new US inflation number that could make his job slightly easier. One big headline about Kevin Warsh's time at the helm so far, he's been his own man. Despite all the politics around his selection, he's not actively been trying to persuade his fellow governors to cut interest rates, as Donald Trump had urged so often. And although the president says they've spoken, Warsh doesn't appear to be taking regular cues from the White House. We should probably also note that he's not made any clear gaffes. Most incoming Fed chairs have had a misstep or two in their first few weeks. They've been caught thinking aloud in an interview or said a bit too much at a press conference. Well, that's not Chair Warsh. In fact, he's not been saying very much at all about anything. And that is a big change for the financial markets after years in which policymakers have become used to offering a lot of guidance and transparency around their decision making. It's left a lot of people inside and outside the financial markets unhappy and confused. Now, you could say investors could just grow up and learn to live with less spoon-feeding, but for some, including Bloomberg opinion columnist and former New York Federal Reserve President Bill Dudley, the issue runs deeper than a change of comms. And I'm glad to say he's with us on Trumponomics to explain. Bill, thank you very much.
23: Yes, I'm delighted to be here.
6: Now, it's quite difficult these days to find wholehearted supporters of the approach Kevin Warsh has taken, but Robin Brooks is one who thinks the world has maybe been a bit too tough on him. And you'll remember he was on the show a while back. He's now a blogger, senior fellow at the Brookings Institution, former chief economist for the Institute for International Finance, and chief FX strategist at Goldman Sachs. Robin, thanks for coming back.
24: Thanks for having me.
6: We are speaking just an hour or so after the CPI, Consumer Price Index, numbers come out for the US. And so I guess we should spend a couple of minutes on that, given that it looms quite large in a lot of this decision making. We saw the core inflation number at 2.5% annual rate. That's the lowest in more than 5 years. The headline rate, 3.4%, fair bit higher as it has been for a while. Bill, just briefly on this, how do you think it changes the outlook, if at all, for the next few months to have this number? It wasn't a big surprise, it has to be said.
23: I think it doesn't change it very much. I think the Fed was on hold at the last meeting because they thought the inflation data was going to be more benign. It has been more benign. So all the arguments for staying on hold that you had at the last meeting are still in place. And that's why the market reduced its probability of tightening in September from about 60% to about 45%. But there's a long way to go to the next meeting. I think fundamentally the arguments for tightening are still pretty strong. But the arguments I would make is, number one, it doesn't look like monetary policy is actually restrictive. We've been at this interest rate or higher for 2 years, and we're still operating at full employment. Number two, we're missing more on the inflation mandate than we are on the employment mandate. So in terms of which side you want to care about, you'd care more about the inflation side. And especially in the fact that we've missed the inflation objective for 5 years in a row. And then lastly, the risk of error here, I think, is asymmetric as well. If you tighten it, it turns out to be unnecessary. You can obviously easily reverse it. If you don't tighten it, and you should have tightened, then you have a risk of inflation expectations becoming unanchored. And you have to believe that's a real risk, given that the Fed has missed for 5 years in a row.
6: We hear that argument a lot, although not so much from Kevin Warsh. Robin, just on this July inflation number.
1: So I would say that I came into this number with a fairly strong view that we don't, even though we've had many years of various supply shocks, and of course they just keep coming, we don't really have a picture where inflation is broadening out. I regularly put out in my Substack data on inflation generalization, so things that measure the combined weight of items in the CPI and the PCE that are above 2%. And those things have been trending down for a couple of years. So I came into this print constructively. If you look at the guts of this print, then I totally agree with Bill. The guts are quite benign. In particular, if you look at what I sort of think of as core, so when you strip out the noisy elements of core inflation, because core does contain non-market stuff like OER, administered prices, when you strip that stuff out, basically we had an inflation reading that was flat after a slightly negative reading a month ago. So my views on monetary policy here have been heavily predicated on what's going on with inflation. And I just don't think, from my perspective, this is a print that screams for tightening.
6: I think that's where it leaves us. And both of you are in a slightly different place, but I think we're at least saying there's more question marks around an interest rate rise in September. And I think that's kind of broadly reflected in the market pricing. But obviously, we're in a quite different place than we might have been 6 months ago, when there was much more of a live discussion around cutting interest rates. Even in the discussion we've just had, you've said a great deal more than Kevin Warsh has been willing to say about the underlying dynamics for inflation or what might drive policy going forward. So, Bill, explain why you think that lack of communications is a problem.
23: So I have no problem with getting rid of forward guidance. I think forward guidance about talking about what you're going to do next is a bad idea, because basically it can constrain you from changing policy when new information comes along that suggests that a change is warranted. It can sort of lock you in.
6: We kind of got in the habit of doing that after the global financial crisis. It was sort of somewhat controversial, but then a lot of central banks ended up having... Once you start doing it, it has been quite hard for central banks to step back from it.
23: And you could argue that the Fed's policy or going through the COVID pandemic was the fact that they were sort of locked in with all these conditions about what would have to happen before they would actually raise rates. If you remember, they couldn't raise rates until we were at full employment, until inflation was at 2%, and we thought inflation was going to be above 2% in the future. So in March of 22, inflation was really high and the federal funds rate was zero. So that was an example of forward guidance of really boxing you in. So I think most economists, I think, agree with the predicate that forward guidance is too constraining. But we can't conflate forward guidance with providing information about the Fed's monetary policy reaction function. In other words, how does the Fed think about monetary policy? How does the Fed think how monetary policy affects aggregate demand and inflation? And Kevin Warsh has been very reluctant to provide any information about how he's thinking about the economy and what the implications of that are for monetary policy. And I think that's a mistake. You know, he basically wants to outsource it to financial markets to sort of decide what the Fed should do. But the markets don't price to what the Fed should do. They price to what the Fed will do. And so in this situation, you just have the markets looking at the Fed looking at the markets, and policy becomes sort of indeterminate. So I think this is a mistake not to provide more information about how you're thinking about monetary policy. And it's partly about credibility and accountability. The Fed's a complete black box. Then the Fed is actually not being very accountable in terms of its responsibilities to the public.
6: Robin, I think lots of people agree that it's constraining to have the forward guidance, especially the kind of super detailed conditionality around future policy. But we've got used to having a pretty clear idea of what a central bank's reaction function is, you know, how it will respond to a given set of circumstances. It seems like Kevin Warsh doesn't even want to provide much clarity on that.
1: First of all, I should say that I've only ever worked as a central bank as an intern, so I definitely am way more junior in that respect to Bill. I can't hold the candle to president of the New York Fed. So I thought I would give a little bit of market perspective on everything. And I think the number one question is there is clearly mounting political pressure on the Fed. And that predates Warsh. And it predates some of the, I think, communication lapses in the recent press conferences that he's done. And to be fair to Warsh, I don't think his performance was great. I think he's being too glib about batting off questions about the outlook. I don't love it. But let's give the guy a little bit of a break. The initial press conferences of his predecessors weren't exactly a march of glory either. So there's a learning curve. It's a massive job. There's nerves. So I would say that. I think the bigger issue is this growing pressure on the Fed and other central banks. And roll the clock back exactly 1 year, Stephanie, to Jackson Hole 2025. Powell gave a speech on the 22nd of August where he basically said, you know what, the balances of inflation versus employment are tilting in favor of worrying about employment, and we're going to start easing. This came after months of criticism by the president. It came immediately after criticism a few days before, where Trump said Powell is terrible for the housing market. And if you look at financial markets, there's a lot of talk how the curve has steepened now, right? Long-term yields have risen because markets are worried about inflation and risk premium and volatility. Well, guess what? The curve steepened just as much after that August 22nd, 2025 dovish speech from Powell. And if you look at precious metals prices back then, you know, that was the debasement trade. Gold, silver, all these crazy things went completely bonkers. So the first point that I want to make is I think it's a bit of a red herring to personalize this too much. I think obviously Warsh is Warsh and he's new. And there are a lot of questions given how little he's saying. But I think the bigger issue is that we have a Fed that's under massive pressure from politicians. And the underlying problem is that fiscal policy is completely out of control. And we have real worries about how we're going to pay for all this debt. So I think that's my number one point. On the specifics of forward guidance that Bill mentioned, so I totally agree. There is no right formula for the right amount of forward guidance. The only thing that I would say, you can look at how data sensitive Treasury yields are. And ideally, you want the market to incorporate information actively and to have a high beta to what's going on. This is basically what Warsh is saying, right? He's saying, I want the market to form its own view.
6: 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I'm Stephanie Flanders, and this is Bloomberg.
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18: Few clouds around tonight, maybe a little patchy fog, low in the middle to upper 60s. Morning sun, then clouding up Thursday. A late day shower, a thunderstorm possible, high 80 to 85. Becoming partly cloudy Thursday night, low in the lower to middle 60s. Partly sunny, a late day shower Friday, high in the middle to upper 70s. Showers likely Saturday, highs in the middle 70s. I'm Scott Kaplan with your three-day forecast on Bloomberg 92.9.
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32: Let's call the data center issue what it is. It's an energy issue, Kaylee. That's what it is, because they use enormous amounts of energy. And in my state, for instance, energy costs, electric costs are through the roof. And they were the single biggest issue in the last gubernatorial race here in New Jersey. And the current governor is still struggling to try to deal with it. And as someone who receives an electric bill every month for my home, doesn't seem any better to me at the moment. And so what people are really worried about here is that if they're going to be data centers, that they need to pay for the electricity they're going to consume and be able to do it in a way that it doesn't affect negatively the market for homeowners and other small businesses. And see their rates go up. And so that's really the issue here, more than anything else, is electricity and the use of electricity in those places. And so what we need to do is to figure out a way how the people who will be making a profit off these data centers, those companies, need to make sure that they absorb the costs that they put on these communities. And secondly, we can't walk away from the idea that there is going to be economic development and job creation by these. But as a governor, what I would attempt to do is make sure that the people who are creating these new market conditions, which could raise costs for homeowners and small businesses, that they pay to bring those costs down. And if you want to operate in a state, you need to bring those costs down. And then that helps to create that opportunity, will then create jobs.
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0: I'm Stephanie Flanders, and you're listening to a portion of this week's Trumponomics podcast on Bloomberg Radio. Today, we're speaking with the economist Robin Brooks and former New York Fed chair and opinion columnist Bill Dudley about Kevin Warsh's time running the Federal Reserve so far and why he doesn't want to tell anybody anything. Sticking with you, Bill, for a bit, there's an element of this which is about giving a new chair time to bed in. But I think there's also a specific thing, which I guess is your point, which is if you don't give any clarity on your underlying model for the economy, or you seem to suggest that you're putting it all onto the market itself, then that is what over time causes a credibility problem, not necessarily today or tomorrow, but over time. And is also there is a coherency problem there, because it comes to seem very circular. You know, everything is based on either what the markets are saying or what expectations are saying, and somehow the central bank becomes almost like left out of the picture.
1: The way I think about it is that the monetary policy in the U.S. works very powerfully through financial conditions. So what the Fed does affects the bond market, the stock market, the dollar, credit spreads, et cetera. The impulse from short-term rates to the real economy directly is pretty mild. And so you really want financial conditions to sort of get it right about what the Fed is actually going to do. Because if financial conditions get it right, financial markets can price the data in real time to what the Fed will actually likely do in the future. That makes monetary policy more efficient, and it also makes it more timely. But if you're basically throwing a lot of dust into the air and confusing markets about what the Fed is actually going to do, that transmission between the data determining market expectations versus what the Fed will actually do becomes a lot more loose. And that basically makes monetary policy less effective. So I've been an advocate of transparency for a very long time, but transparency doesn't mean forward guidance. And I think we have to distinguish between those two different things.
0: Robin, as you say, you were a market participant in his press conference when Kevin Warsh was emphasizing that, you know, he kept referring to the market, kept referring to bond yields. It wasn't clear to a lot of people whether he was suggesting that higher level of bond market of yields, of long-term yields, was suggesting that rates needed to be higher over time, or that the bond market was doing the tightening for the Fed. I just wondered, how did you read that? Because that was one of the bits that sort of was confusing to people and sounded very circular.
2: Yeah, I don't think that was a strong point of the press conference. But go back to 2013 and the taper tantrum. You know, the situation to me as an outsider at the time, I was sitting on the trading floor at Goldman. You know, the 10-year yield was around 1.5%. It was very stable. Financial conditions were very easy. And we then had congressional testimony from Bernanke in May 2013 that said, you know, we may taper QE3. QE3 was running at the time. And this was a big shock, because it pulled the rug out from what markets thought was a certain environment. And of course, the dividing line there between transparency and forward guidance is a hard one to draw. Because, you know, when are they going to taper? How much? It's actually really hard to say.
0: But if you're clear about your reaction function, I don't think that is the same as forward guidance.
2: Yeah, I guess. But things start to get specific real fast. And I think it's hard to be specific. And so in a way, you can't be. So if you are a central bank that is going to provide less information and let the market do more heavy lifting, then it means there will be more surprises to markets. They won't like that. And it will lead to more volatility and curve steepening. That's exactly what happened in 2013. And that's what we're seeing now. Is that a negative indictment on Warsh? I'm not sure.
0: Bill, in a deeper sense, is it too soon to say over time he may end up saying a bit more in press conferences? And at some level, he was kind of making a point in his first press conference. But for example, in the Jackson Hole speech coming up, he's kind of said he thinks of it as a blank sheet. It won't go down very well if it is a blank sheet. But if he gives a kind of pretty standard speech where he does flesh a bit more out, like his kind of broader thinking about the economy, I mean, this is all recoverable, presumably.
1: Yeah, I mean, what I expect is not Kevin Warsh to come up and say, oh, I did it wrong, and I'm going to change, and I'm going to give you a lot more information going forward. I think what's going to happen is he's just going to gradually give more information because more information is the appropriate way to respond. The fact is, if he doesn't give information to the market, people are just going to turn to other Fed speakers for that information. It's not as if other Fed officials aren't telling you about what their monetary policy reaction function is. And so I think from Kevin Warsh's perspective, he needs to talk more also so that he's the one that people actually listen to about what the Fed is likely to do in the future.
0: Who gets this right? I mean, I'm sort of thinking about at the Bank of England, we've had the sort of opposite extreme now where everybody is now, they get their own separate paragraph in the minutes or even in the statement about the interest rate decision, massive influx of speaking from and views from all the individual members, which some think of as just being a cacophony and not being very helpful. The European Central Bank, you've always had a cacophony in terms of all the governors from all these countries that you can't really control. But the messaging of the leadership has been reasonably clear about we look at these three things when we're thinking about how to change policy. Do you think either the Bank of England or the ECB is getting us more right?
1: I like the ECB's approach because I think what they're doing is they're saying, here's our baseline forecast, the staff forecast, and then there are scenarios around that. So there's alternative scenarios. And I think providing alternative scenarios gives you a notion of if things evolve differently than our baseline forecast, here's how we're likely to respond. And having the alternative scenarios gives market information about how the central bank is likely to react if things

0: and scenarios to get people a little bit away from the summary of economic projections, which is so focused on the modal forecast, as if this is the forecast that's actually likely to be realized in the future. If you go back and look at the track record of the SEP, it's pretty terrible in terms of what's actually happened relative to the SEP forecast. So I think having scenario analysis, which gives people a broader set of information about how the Federal Reserve would respond, as different things turn out to be more important or less important than they expect, would be helpful.
1: Robin, do you see any better models out there?
2: So I have one story that perhaps is relevant, which is that many years ago at Goldman, I was also put in charge, in addition to running the FX team, I was put in charge for covering Canada. And this was not a promotion because no one ever wanted to cover poor Canada.
0: I did that too, Robin. I had the same experience.
1: And you didn't do so badly, so, you know.
2: Well, Bill, then I am in good footsteps. But anyway, so Canada did a rollback of forward guidance after Carney was the Bank of Canada governor and his successor was Poloz. And a lot of what is playing out now at the Fed played out exactly back then for Canada. There were a lot of criticisms that we don't know what's going on. What is the reaction function? Who do we listen to? Market volatility went up. He also cast doubt on the inflation metrics that the Bank of Canada was following and introduced a bunch of new ones. So there's lots of parallels there too. And in the end, I think that episode was navigated with markets pivoting to new inflation metrics, data sensitivity, what I referred to just now for Treasury yields went up. So markets learn, but it was an adjustment. And of course, we have another such episode, which also involves Mark Carney, because he's been in so many central banks, which is the Bank of England. Mm-hmm. And the shift to Governor Bailey also has involved less forward guidance and this cacophony, Stephanie, that you mentioned. So I am a fan of that because I think it is transparent. Now, of course, it means you've got more voices, but the market is a very smart animal and it'll figure out who are the voices that we should listen to and who are the voices that we can safely ignore.
1: Well, and Mark Carney, of course, won't like to be reminded of any of this because when he went to the Bank of England, he then had a not very good experience with forward guidance, became known as the unreliable boyfriend for not sticking with his promises. But that's all forgotten now. Now he's, you know, holding up the global liberal order. Okay, we've basically run out of time. I guess it's worthwhile sort of stepping back a bit, especially for those who last tuned in to this topic, worried about this Trump pick, putting the entire institution of the Fed at risk, potentially getting rid of all of the giving into demands to sack lots of the regional governors. Some were pricing in a big reduction in interest rates beyond what the economy could justify when this new, at that point, unnamed chair came in. I mean, I guess you could say, Bill, the fact that we're sort of talking about lack of clarity around his thinking on the economy and teething problems potentially in this sort of new regime that he wants to see. I mean, that's kind of a win relative to the sort of much kind of bigger political risks that we were talking about a year or 6 months ago.
0: Yeah, but those risks aren't having completely gone away. The Lisa Cook case is still alive and well. There has been a holdup in the naming the Atlanta Fed president, which is interesting. It'll be interesting to see who actually gets that slot. And so, you know, I hope that the Fed isn't politicized. And I think, you know, it's in Kevin Warsh's interest to act in a way to show that it's not politicized. And I think he said all the right things about central bank independence and his commitment to keep inflation at 2%. But, you know, at the end of the day, people will be judged by actions rather than words. And so we'll have to wait and see how this plays out. I mean, my advice to him is to do your job as best you can and tune out the president because you have the job today. That's the only way to success. If you start to listen to the president and start to try to lean in his direction, and if people you know, sort of get wind of that, they would be in some difficulty. I mean, just the whole story about President Trump's phone calls with Warsh just raises a question that I think if I was the Fed chairman, I wouldn't want to have that question raised.
1: Just as a last point, how much of that is kind of also embedded in some of the pricing in markets? Or do you think it's just much more a focus on, for example, the fiscal,

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1: Stephanie, we did one of these podcasts 2 months ago with John Authors on the global debt situation, right? And I think since then, the situation around Japan has gotten worse.
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5: ABC News, I'm Michelle Franzen. In Massachusetts today, the jury dismissed earlier in the murder trial of Lindsay Clancy due to what the judge described as an unforeseen circumstance. The mother is charged in the killing of her three children in 2023. Defense attorneys claim Clancy did not receive proper medical treatment for postpartum psychosis. Here's ABC's Peter Haralambos.
6: A bit of a surprise. The jury actually was just sent back for lunch. As they got back from that break, they were told they were actually going to go home for the day. The judge really not providing many details. He said this was unavoidable. He also told the jury not to speculate about what this is.
5: A new round of tariffs set to take an effect on Canadian goods now on hold for 3 days. President Trump says so talks could continue. But today the president says a deal may be close. Merck and Moderna announced their experimental mRNA personalized cancer therapy vaccine succeeded in large late-stage trial. The FDA has not indicated when or if it might approve the treatment. This is ABC News.
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8: From Bloomberg World Headquarters in New York, I'm Doug Krisner. Let's update top stories. We'll look at market action for you as well. After the closing bell, we learned the total U.S. public debt surpassed $40 trillion for the very first time. Overall U.S. debt up by a third in less than 5 years. We learned that after the close. And then that news, really just hours after the U.S. Treasury, shocked markets today with a plan to increase buybacks of longer-dated government bonds. So the current buyback operations for U.S. Treasuries will be at least doubled in the 10 to 30-year segment. It's a forceful move, I think we can agree, aimed at lowering borrowing cost. That's after yields hit multi-decade highs. So in response today, the yield on the 30-year fell 10 basis points in New York trading to 5.18%. The 10-year was down about 6 basis points to 4.63. However, this does nothing to change the fundamentals. U.S. lawmakers continue to shrug off calls to deal with historically wide fiscal deficits. We know that Republicans have long opposed raising taxes. Both parties have been loath to reduce health care and retirement benefits for seniors. The equity market advanced today with the help of those lower yields. S&P 500 up about 0.2%. Even so, it was another day of weakness for the chip makers. Philadelphia Semiconductor Index down today by 2% after falling 5% on Tuesday. Looks like we have a potential trade deal between the U.S. and Canada. We are told the Trump administration is poised to reduce tariffs on automobiles imported from Canada to a rate of 15%, down from the current 25% rate, and also a reduction in tariffs on certain Canadian exports of steel and aluminum. They would be cut in half to a rate of 25%. Those lower yields, by the way, weakened the dollar quite a bit. The Bloomberg Dollar Spot Index down today by 0.8% to its lowest level in about 3 months. And as a result of dollar weakness, a much stronger yen at 158.10. Chicago Nikkei futures higher by 0.6%. 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
7: Now, your 3-day weather forecast on Bloomberg 92.9.
9: Clear to partly cloudy tonight, low 65 to 70. Morning sun, then increasing clouds, maybe a late day shower or thunderstorm Thursday, high 80 to 85. Partly cloudy Thursday night, low in the lower to middle 60s. Partly sunny, chance for a late day shower again Friday, high only 75 to 80. Showers likely Saturday, high in the middle to upper 70s. I'm Scott Kaplan with your 3-day forecast on Bloomberg 92.9.
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15: This is the Bloomberg Business of Sports. Breaking the logjam that's left the sponsor category vacant since multi-year deals with FanDuel, DraftKings, and Caesars expired at the end of March, the NFL came to terms with Fanatics to become the official sportsbook of the league. Fanatics already has e-commerce apparel and team merchandise relationships, along with on-site retail operations at NFL stadiums and events. The deal gives Fanatics the rights to promote across NFL-controlled media channels and air commercials during game broadcasts. Fanatics will also get access to hospitality and premium fan experiences at marquee events like the Super Bowl and NFL Draft. Terms of the non-exclusive sports betting partnership were not disclosed. An official announcement is expected just ahead of the start of the NFL's regular season. The deal also designates Fanatics Casino as an official online casino partner of the NFL. For the Bloomberg Business of Sports, I'm Erica Herskowitz.
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17: I think this is a pretty clear story of a relatively new CEO, a company that has been really challenged for a few years and has gone through some real issues in terms of sales, having a clear strategy to turn that around and showing some traction, putting up the numbers to get Wall Street more comfortable with it. I think you mentioned sort of Target and how, this is a company that sort of built a reputation for its home goods and more discretionary items that may be lost out as the consumer, prioritized, the items that were sort of musts, groceries. So to see the company sort of making a more concerted push in that department just in the last few months, it seems to be paying some dividends here.
18: Craig, back to school shopping, right? Immediate test for the second half of the year, holiday even bigger. What stat would show you that this turnaround is complete versus in terms of like all of these events that happen in the back half of the year for Target?
17: Yeah. I mean, I do think it was interesting for all the optimism about the results. We are seeing a bit of a slowdown from one quarter to the next in terms of sales increase. So the outlook for the full year, they bumped that up a percentage point to 5%. I do think that this is still a story where, it remains to be seen, just how sort of established this turnaround is.
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4: I'm Sarah Holder, and today on the show, we're talking about New York City Council's attempt to take on Amazon's delivery driver model.
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4: New York City Mayor Zoran Mamdani ran for office on a promise to take on powerful companies that he says exploit workers and avoid accountability. 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
4: Amazon relies on a network of thousands of drivers around the city to get its packages delivered on time. Those drivers are employed by third-party contractors, not by Amazon itself.
22: Amazon tells these subcontractors where to drive,
21: who to hire, and what hours to work.
4: Mamdani says Amazon should hire them.
23: This is why I'm proud to support the Delivery Protection Act.
4: The Delivery Protection Act was introduced in New York City Council last year. And last week, the mayor announced his support. The bill would establish a licensing system for last-mile facilities, which are the final sorting and distribution sites before packages get to customers. It would also make companies like Amazon responsible for employing workers at those facilities, the workers who do the delivering. Amazon has come out against the bill, and it's poured $5 million into a campaign to defeat it. In response to Bloomberg's reporting, a spokesperson said the bill is, quote, forcing us to consider relocating delivery operations outside of the city, unquote. Something the spokesperson said could lead to slower and more expensive delivery service. They said Amazon is trying to work, quote, collaboratively with the city council, unquote, to prevent that outcome. This fight over worker classification has been a long time coming.
24: This is part of a larger phenomenon. I call it the who's the boss problem in the U.S. economy.
4: Josh Idelson is a senior reporter at Bloomberg covering labor and work.
24: You have many workers who are core to a company's brand. Drivers for Uber, coders for Google, cashiers for McDonald's, who are generating a lot of profit for a company and following rules set by that company, but on paper are not considered by that company to be their employees.
25: It's been this legally murky area for decades that companies have just been able to kind of swim in.
4: Bloomberg e-commerce reporter Spencer Soper says if the Delivery Protection Act passes, it could make things a lot less murky, at least in New York. But the implications could reach much further.
25: It obliterates this delivery service partner model that they've built nationally, internationally, actually. It obliterates it in New York. And so that's why Amazon is so worried about this, because they do see it as this test case.
4: I'm Sarah Holder, and this is The Big Take from Bloomberg News. Today on the show, New York City Council takes on Amazon's delivery driver model and tries to answer that crucial question. Who's the boss?
24: Amazon has an army of hundreds of thousands of drivers delivering millions of packages who are on paper employed not by Amazon, but by what Amazon calls delivery service partners. Much, much smaller businesses who Amazon contracts with to manage these drivers.
4: Bloomberg's Josh Idelson says these drivers have similar concerns as gig workers like Uber drivers, but they're classified differently.
24: Often when people talk about gig workers, they're talking about workers who are classified by the company they're working for as independent contractors, 1099, people who are no one else's employee on paper, subcontracted workers like fast food cashiers or content moderators for some tech companies or these delivery drivers. Often they are classified as W-2 employees, meaning they have to be paid minimum wage and so on, but employees of somebody that most Americans have never heard of. In both cases, you have a big, famous, powerful company that says it is not the employer of a group of workers.
4: And Spencer, why does the company use this model? What are the benefits for Amazon?
25: If you look at what the benefits of this model can be, it does separate the type of benefits workers can get. So if Amazon were employing all of these drivers directly, it would have to offer them the same health and medical benefits as like employees on Amazon's payroll. The way they do this now, it's up to those smaller companies to decide what kind of benefits to offer, and you can see some disparity in the benefits level. It also comes down to liability. There's so many other things that you pay into for having employees, things like workers' compensation insurance, unemployment insurance, the insurance on the vehicles. And so all of these things through a subcontracted model, it puts Amazon at arm's length. It's not a nice clean break. Mm-hmm. They're not completely removed from it, but it definitely blurs the situation when bad things happen. Like someone gets into a car accident, someone slips and hurts themselves, someone gets bit by a dog. These are all things that can regularly happen in the course of home delivery, and it just muddies the waters a bit when it comes time to say, okay, who's responsible?
4: What does the company say about why it works with these delivery service partners and doesn't hire its drivers directly?
24: Amazon says that they believe small businesses in local communities know best and that those businesses are managing their own business.
4: Josh, you wrote about a recent effort to get Amazon to recognize a group of its subcontracted drivers as direct employees. Tell us about that effort.
24: A couple years ago in Palmdale, California, a group of drivers signed up to unionize with the Teamsters. And what was particularly unusual about this situation is the business owner, Jonathan Irvin, owner of Battle Tested Strategies, did not fight the workers' effort to unionize and agreed to recognize the union and negotiate. The union argued that Amazon was a joint employer along with BTS, and that because Amazon, they said, was a joint employer, Amazon was also obligated to negotiate when these workers chose to unionize. When the business owner agreed to recognize the union, Amazon had already said that it was shutting off the contract with BTS. And from Amazon's perspective, this business owner and the Teamsters were trying to foist collective bargaining onto Amazon. From the union's perspective and the perspective of workers that I talked to, Amazon had so much control over the operations that it was really the boss of these workers. And when the majority of them chose to unionize, it was on Amazon to negotiate about the terms. And the workers brought a case to the U.S. National Labor Relations Board, arguing that Amazon really was also legally their boss, a so-called joint employer, and therefore that Amazon had violated the law by refusing to negotiate with them.
4: So the workers brought their case to the NLRB. Why was this legal challenge so significant?
24: This was a potential pivotal test case about whether judge and agency members, the members of the National Labor Relations Board, would rule Amazon to be the boss of a group of these subcontracted delivery drivers. There was a hope from labor organizers that this case in California would establish a significant precedent. That case, when Joe Biden was president, reached the point of the government issuing a complaint against Amazon, alleging that Amazon was the boss of these workers. And it was proceeding even in the first year of the second Trump administration. There was a trial underway, and the proceedings came to a halt mid-trial after a former attorney for Amazon became the general counsel of the National Labor Relations Board under President Trump.
4: So what ended up happening with this case after Trump installed this new general counsel at the NLRB?
24: The general counsel's office reached a settlement in which Amazon was not deemed the joint employer of these workers, and the issue was diffused. What we did get out of this case is thousands of pages of internal company documents that shed new light on how Amazon governs not only what drivers deliver, but when they deliver it, where they drive, the turns that they make to get from one stop to another, the cleanliness of their fingernails, what they post on social media. And the documents in that case, from the perspective of some of the drivers and advocates, strengthen the argument that
0: this is another example of a company wanting to have its cake and offload the calories and the cleanup of the crumbs to somebody else.
4: And what did Amazon say when you presented your reporting drawn from these documents that gave you new insights into the level of control Amazon appears to have over the people it calls its subcontractors?
0: Amazon says that some of the assignments it makes are suggestions and not mandates. Amazon says that delivery service partners run their own business independently and that it has the delivery service partner program because local businesses know best how to operate successfully in their communities.
4: And how did the Teamsters Union respond to this NLRB settlement? What has the next course of action been for them?
0: The Teamsters have continued to fight this settlement. They have pointed out that the general counsel of the NLRB formerly was an outside attorney for Amazon. There's been congressional inquiry into her decision not to recuse herself in this case. The Teamsters Union, they say, drivers at dozens of these so-called delivery service partners have signed up to organize with the Teamsters. The union has also been pushing at the city level for legislation to force companies like Amazon to directly employ drivers.
4: And Spencer, how did this case and the outcome from this case pave the way for this effort we're seeing in New York City?
25: With the NLRB and the union question, there was all of this anticipation, like finally we'll get some clarity about whether Amazon is the boss, but there was no clarity. And so what we're seeing in New York is a recognition about how murky this is, how there's really no traction on anything at the federal level to clarify it. And so as you have a city council and mayor stepping in and saying, you know what, we're going to tidy this up.
4: This has been the Big Take Podcast on Bloomberg Radio. I'm Sarah Holder, and I spoke with Josh Idelson and Spencer Soper about New York City Council's attempt to take on Amazon's delivery driver model. You can hear the rest of the episode on The Big Take, wherever you get your podcasts.
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5: From ABC News, I'm Dave Packer. Five Americans have died in a helicopter crash in Kenya, that according to the State Department. Local authorities say seven people total were on board and there are no survivors.
6: The Kenyan Red Cross responded to the scene. Emergency workers saying search and rescue efforts were hampered by difficult terrain and an active fire at the crash site. Luxury travel and tour agency And Beyond confirmed Wednesday that the aircraft was carrying its guests. In a statement, the company expressing its deepest sympathies to all those affected. Officials say it's unclear what caused the helicopter to go down. Rena Roy, ABC News, New York.
5: President Trump today saying he's reducing the scheduled joint military exercises with South Korea and saying he's meeting with North Korean leader Kim Jong-un later this year.
8: I felt that to do a massive war exercise, I thought that was very insulting to somebody that frankly has been, during my term, at least, very well behaved.
5: Reaction from North Korean state media, quote, "We regard it as one unworthy of comment and have no interest in it at all," and saying there's no knowledge of any discussions between Trump and Kim. In Massachusetts, proceedings wrapping for the day in the Lindsay Clancy murder trial. She's charged with killing her three young children in 2023. But defense arguing Clancy didn't get proper postpartum psychosis treatment. ABC's Peter Haralambos.
9: The jury was sent home after what the judge described was an unforeseen circumstance. But before that, they did hear some critical testimony from the psychologist who treated Lindsay Clancy. He described in detail how he was there for a phone call she made to her ex-husband, Patrick, where she described that she was hearing a voice telling her to kill her three children and then try to kill herself.
5: Merck and Moderna announcing a personalized mRNA-based cancer vaccine that succeeded in a large late-stage trial among high-risk patients with melanoma. 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
2: High pressure remains in control tonight as it continues to slide offshore. We'll have clear skies, just a few clouds around, temperatures dropping into the middle to upper 60s. Thursday starts off with some sunshine, maybe a little patchy fog in the morning. Clouds will stream in during the afternoon as a cold front heads our way. That front may produce a stray shower or thunderstorm during the late afternoon or evening. Temperatures should get up into the lower to middle 80s. Partly cloudy skies, a little more comfortable behind the front Thursday night. We'll drop to the middle 60s from the city, lower to middle 60s in the suburbs. Partly sunny Friday, could see a late day shower, highs only in the middle to upper 70s. Wave of low pressure rides along the stalled out front through the area on Saturday, bringing more showers in. Temperatures only getting up into the middle 70s. I'm Scott Kaplan, and that's your Bloomberg 3-day forecast. Now back to the latest headlines from ABC News.
5: Family of a woman who went missing in Las Vegas more than a week ago reports getting disturbing messages on her phone.
10: 63-year-old Alyssa Goods was in Vegas visiting a friend who says she left to go to a nearby drugstore on August 8th and never came back. Goods' niece kept calling her on cell phone. Days later, someone answered, hung up, and started texting, claiming to be Goods and asking for Bitcoin. The family says they've gotten nowhere with Las Vegas police.
11: Reaching out to the detective only for her to tell me my aunt wasn't a priority.
10: Las Vegas police telling our New York station that the case is an active missing persons investigation.
5: ABC's Faith Abube. Amazon says it plans to expand drone delivery to nearly 500 cities in the U.S. by the end of the year, a six-fold increase. NASA has called off a mission to save a sinking space telescope, meaning the Swift Observatory is doomed to burn up in the atmosphere. Scientists say a spacecraft launched to lift Swift into a higher orbit can't be controlled, so the mission is off. A Ukrainian couple developed a jellyfish aquarium in Kyiv, then fled the country after Russia's invasion, has opened a new private jellyfish museum in Pompano Beach, Florida.
12: Biggest idea here to leave people with the feeling that they know something more about the population of jellyfish.
5: General Manager Irina Paplakanovich says that they have about 20 unique specimens of jellyfish. Dave Packer, ABC News.
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13: From Bloomberg World Headquarters in New York, I'm Doug Krisner. Let's update top stories in market action. 8:05 in the morning in Tokyo. We'll get trading in U.S. Treasuries and in Japanese equities at the top of the hour. You're looking at a much stronger yen today, 158.20, largely the result of dollar weakness, and we'll touch on that in a moment. After the closing bell, we had word the total U.S. public debt now surpassing $40 trillion for the very first time. Debt surged by a third in less than 5 years as of the close of business today. Now, this news comes just hours after the U.S. Treasury shocked markets with a plan to increase buybacks of longer-dated government bonds. The current buyback operations for Treasuries will be at least doubled from the, or I should say, across the 10-year to 30-year segment. This is a very forceful move aimed at lowering borrowing cost after yields hit multi-decade highs. Now, in response today, the yield on the 30-year fell 10 basis points to 5.18, and we had the 10-year dropping 6 basis points to 4.63%. This does nothing, however, to change the fundamentals. Here is Eli Salzman, Senior Portfolio Manager at Neuberger Wealth.
14: The number of fiscal issues, as well as the amount of fiscal stimulus that's been pumped in addition to the monetary stimulus, it's a Band-Aid. It's a nothing burger, and the reality is yields will go with the fiscal situation, and they will also go with the economy and as well as inflation. And with the amount of fiscal and monetary stimulus that's out there, and with the economy doing as well as it is, and the lack of excess capacity and the higher inflation, yields are still going up. This is a one-day move. Maybe it's a two-day move, but inevitably, we think yields are going up from here.
13: Eli Salzman there from Neuberger Wealth. Now, the equity market was able to advance with the help of those lower yields, S&P 500 picking up 0.2%. We did have another day of weakness, though, for the chip makers, with the Philadelphia Semiconductor Index down 2% after falling 5% on Tuesday. So it looks as though we have a potential trade deal between the U.S. and Canada. We're told the Trump administration is poised to reduce tariffs on automobiles imported from Canada down to a rate of 15% from the current 25% rate. And at the same time, this deal, tentative as it is, would cut tariffs on certain Canadian exports of steel and aluminum. They would be reduced by roughly half to a rate of 25%. Right now in Chicago, Nikkei futures higher by 0.7%. 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
16: Welcome to the Odd Lots podcast on Bloomberg Radio. I'm Joe Weisenthal.
17: And I'm Tracy Alloway.
16: Today you are listening to our conversation with Miles Brundage, executive director at Avery. We are talking about the recent OpenAI Hugging Face incident and whether advanced AI can be developed safely. Tracy, I have a warning for you. I don't think you're going to like this. I have a new crank crusade that I'm going to go on. I know you love my crank crusade.
17: Oh, good.
16: So, yes.
17: I should keep a running list of like everything that you're obsessed with for 2 weeks and then 2 weeks later.
16: No, some of them I've stuck with for years, but
17: tungsten cubes.
16: Yeah.
17: Yield buggery.
16: Yeah, no, that some of these. Yeah, exactly. I actually think we should retire the term AI.
17: Okay, why?
16: I think we should just call it intelligence. I think that
17: I've already seen the tweets, so I know where you're going.
16: This view that it's, quote, artificial intelligence implies, to my mind, that there is some fundamentally different way that these reasons and models behave, that it's like, oh, this is like different from humans. But I think increasingly we see in all kinds of domains that the form of intelligence that they express, it often looks quite human to me, and I don't know like how useful it is to have this word A that distinguishes between how humans talk and BS and reasons and the models do.
17: I mean, the difference is the distinguishing factor is that one is undertaken by humans and one is undertaken by models or platforms, right?
16: So, let's call it computer intelligence or machine intelligence or silicon intelligence.
17: All right. What is the usefulness in making this distinction?
16: The usefulness, I believe, in making this distinction is to no longer delude ourselves that the emergent behaviors of these phenomenon are radically different than things humans would do. Now, first of all, just on a capability standpoint, so for example, LLMs, I don't know if it's famously something I'm interested in, they're very good at BSing and they're bad at chess. Which sounds like me. They're very good at kind of coming up with plausible stories, et cetera. And it sounds like me. And then furthermore, they are able to reason with themselves to justify certain things that maybe have been encoded into themselves as bad. So everyone, we have some sense of morals, but most people at various times will find a way to violate some principle that we have because we can reason about it and then arrive at the conclusion as like, oh, we should do it, including our susceptibility to peer pressure, classic form of a way humans might sort of violate something they believe because they see other humans are doing it.
17: Sure. I mean, I think there are some variations here. So one of the things that we have been finding out with these models is that they do sometimes seem to take things very literally, right?
16: Yeah.
17: If you tell them to go and beat a benchmark without telling them that these are the restrictions on you actually figuring this problem out or beating the benchmark, they will do whatever it takes.
16: Sure.
17: Right. So I don't know if the problem is like a lack of morals or the fact that like they're very literal sometimes and like very defined by their parameters, which in my mind still gets back to like a sort of artificialness about it that's less organic and like less, again, moralistic in nature.
16: Well, you know, I think if you took a list of, you know, 100 students at Harvard and you gave them a test, some percentage of them will cheat. They will like,
17: I mean, I'm sure there'd be an autist in that group an autistic person who would be like, I am going to do exactly whatever it takes.
16: No, totally. I never cheated in college, but like, there are like people who will like these behaviors that we associate with humans, it's like, oh, I really have to pass this test. I absolutely need an A, will justify a reason for them to plagiarize or cheat on some test. That seems to me like a very human thing.
17: Go on. I can't wait for the next 3 weeks of the online campaign to change AI.
16: Well, it's going
17: to
16: be very difficult because the industry is entirely set on AI, but I don't, so I'm not optimistic, but this is going to be my crusade that we should call it machine intelligence or computer intelligence or just intelligence. But anyway, as we've been alluding to, there's these extraordinary hacks, the OpenAI Hugging Face Institute, and basically if like you are building a model and it hasn't escaped its sandbox yet, it probably means you're falling behind. As they, it's clearly a thing that is emerging through it. All the frontier labs, Anthropic had an incident, Meta had an incident. It's almost like the mark of like, okay, you've built something reasonably strong.
17: Yeah, also Kimmy had an incident too. So this is the thing. In my mind, you hear about all these attacks, all the models going wild, as they say. And the big question is, like, is this actually the equivalent of some superhuman cyborg, like, tunneling out of Alcatraz and coming up with some master plan to achieve its set goal or purpose? Or is it the equivalent of, like, some Roomba that you ordered from Amazon who's found, like, a door that was left open and it just rolls gently outside? That seems to be part of the issue that everyone is trying to discern right now.
16: Yeah, I think that's a great way to put it. And, of course, still day one for this industry. They're going to get stronger. And there seems to be, from the AI discourse that I follow, quite a big gap between the sort of sense of alarm that people have in the industry about can these models be safely developed and get more advanced to do productive pro-social things or not. And then a huge gap between like Washington and DC, who's like, I have no idea like how seriously they're really taking this as like an urgent matter right now.
17: Yeah. And I've seen some people also talk about these incidents as a marketing tool for the hyperscalers, right?
16: Yeah.
17: And they're always like, well, you know, of course they want us to believe that this technology is really incredible and powerful. And they also want to make us believe that they're being sensible and humanitarian in some ways, I guess, by disclosing what exactly has happened. But I have a lot of questions on the disclosures as well, because of course, so far, they are just coming from the companies themselves.
16: Totally. And beyond that, the other thing is like, well, if you're one of the leading labs, maybe you want to impose tight regulations on development to hold off competition. So all kinds of reasoning or motivated reasoning, potentially. Anyway, we should talk to someone who actually knows what they're talking about. And we really do have the perfect guest, someone who's right in this. He's actually previously at OpenAI for 6 years, but now he's the executive director at the nonprofit Avery, which is trying to establish safety and auditing approaches to this, working on both the technical side and the policy side of this ongoing phenomenon. So Miles Brundage, thank you so much for coming on Oddlots.
18: Yeah, thanks for inviting me.
16: Why don't you just give us the quick description of what Avery, what's your background, what Avery is?
18: Yeah, so this was kind of the most important issue, auditing, that I concluded I should focus on after I left OpenAI. You know, as you said, I was there for 6 years and I wanted to be more independent of industry. And I think there need to be people who are familiar with the technology and how the industry works, but who are pushing for changes on the outside. And essentially what we're trying to achieve is make AI more of a boring type of infrastructure like financial statements, where there's a standard process for checking the paperwork, checking that the claims are accurate and so forth, rather than this kind of thing that's happening in a silo and it's these kind of tech people making decisions behind closed doors. And so we're pushing for what we call frontier AI auditing, which is basically the companies that are building the most dangerous systems. They should basically have third-party experts poking around, checking the claims that they're making, running their own tests, and making sure that this is, you know, a safe and secure technology.
17: How worried should we be that you were at OpenAI and decided there is this need for a sort of third-party evaluator of models for safety purposes?
18: Yeah, I mean, reasonably worried. Although I will say that like this has started to become an area of consensus. Even a lot of people in industry are now saying that this is needed. And I think, you know, if you kind of read between the lines of what a lot of companies are saying, I mean, obviously there's the more cynical like regulatory capture take, which we could discuss. But my perception of it is that they're basically issuing a cry for help, which is like, we aren't able to regulate ourselves because we're locked in this competition and we want someone to step in and impose some kind of minimum floor and audit all of us so that we can, you know, it's not like Sam having to trust Dario or Dario having to trust Sam, which is not going to work for various reasons, but you want third parties enforcing reasonable standards.
16: Just maybe this helps express the sort of policy industry gap. But when you were at OpenAI and you were thinking of leaving, what did you see as the gap between what you were watching being developed versus what you saw as the public's understanding or lack of understanding?
18: Yeah, so when I left OpenAI, it was just around the time of the model called O1, which was the first reasoning model that OpenAI put out. And they put out this graph showing that it got better and better with a longer chain of thought. So the more time you give the model to think, the better answers it's able to come up with. And so like many people at OpenAI, I had been seeing things like that for a while and kind of being like, okay, this is the next scaling paradigm in the same way that making a bigger model had shown results from GPT-2, GPT-3, GPT-4, GPT-5, like just making the model bigger and training it on more data was giving really great results. When I left OpenAI, I was starting to worry about this reasoning paradigm of like, okay, this is the next kind of way in which we're going to be scaling up. The models are going to get really good at math. They're going to get really good at coding and potentially various other tasks where you can get better and better through reinforcement learning. And that was something that, you know, I didn't feel like society was really ready for. Mm.
17: So far, all of the big incidents of the models going wild seem to have taken place in the testing environment. So models like escaping their sandbox and going off and doing something nefarious, including impersonating actual people to try to get people to change open source code on GitHub, which is just like amazing. And I have this picture of like a computer screen wearing a fake mustache going like, hello, fellow coders.
16: The T-1000. Like, yeah.
17: Anyway, is this like... is this a model problem or is this a
16: that's a very funny image.
17: I know. Is this a model problem or is this a test design problem?
18: Yeah, I think there are two things going on at once. One is that it's just a very weird technology that's created in a very different way than we're used to. It's not people like writing lines of code manually. The actual files that make up the models are like gigabytes, you know, terabytes. They're these massive files with gazillions of numbers. And the only way to figure out what those numbers should be is through experience and through a learning process, which is very different from the way normal software is made. And so there's a lot we don't understand about the basic nature of the technology. That's one problem. At the same time, there's this competitive dynamic to get things out the door quickly, make sure that the security and safety protections that you're putting in place don't slow down researchers too much and don't prevent getting products out the door. And when everyone is in this competitive, you know, competitive dynamic, that means that you aren't necessarily always doing all of the safety work that you would like to do.
17: Stay tuned for more of our conversation with Miles Brundage, executive director of the nonprofit Avery. We are talking about recent safety incidents involving frontier models, how to actually make this technology safe. To hear the full conversation, subscribe to Oddlots wherever you get your podcasts. I'm Tracy Alloway.
16: And I'm Joe Weisenthal, and this is Oddlots on Bloomberg Radio.
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2: Clear skies, a few clouds around tonight, low 65 to 70. Morning sun, an increase in clouds, a late day shower or thunderstorm possible Thursday, high 80 to 85. Partly cloudy Thursday night, low in the lower to middle 60s. Partly sunny, maybe a late day shower Friday, high 75 to 80. Showers likely Saturday, high in the middle to upper 70s. I'm Scott Kaplan with your three-day forecast on Bloomberg 92.9.
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6: Inflation has been relatively benign for the last couple months. And so if, in fact, inflation is the concern and it comes back in the second half of the year, I think that becomes a monetary policy issue, which then becomes a equity valuation problem.
25: Right. Next week, the smart folks are going to head out to Jackson Hole, Wyoming. What do you expect to hear from Fed Chairman Warsh, if anything, I guess?
6: I'm certainly not expecting to hear any forward guidance. Okay. I think the decision to participate was in part to make the point that he is not going to offer any concrete forward guidance, but there will be conversations around the event itself. We will have some Fed speakers. We will be able to get a broader sense of how policymakers are approaching the September meeting. And right now, given the economic data that we have seen, the path of least resistance is for no hike, but we still have the August data series.
25: Is the move higher in global rates, is that reflecting the fact that they're is no real forward guidance from the Fed and the market's just going where the market thinks it should be and maybe doing the work for the Fed?
6: Well, Warsh certainly believes that the market is doing some of the heavy lifting for monetary policymakers, which frankly I worry about because that argument is somewhat circular. Eventually, the Fed will need to hike rates if the argument is that the market is doing the heavy lifting. Now, the idea that taking away forward guidance adds uncertainty and uncertainty puts a floor in for nominal rates, that makes sense. That resonates.
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16: This is Odd Lots on Bloomberg Radio. I'm Joe Weisenthal.
17: And I'm Tracy Alloway.
16: Today's episode is looking at AI safety. Do we need auditors and regulators to ensure that only healthy models are released into the world? We are speaking with Miles Brundage, executive director at the nonprofit Avery.
17: When we talk about those types of constitutions and encoding principles, like I've scanned the Anthropic one, like a lot of it seems to make sense. To what degree is that actually hard-coded into the models, though? And like, to what degree are those principles left up to the model's own subjectivity? Because we've all seen the sci-fi movies where it's like, oh no, the robots can't physically kill humans, right? Like they have some thing in their hardwire that prevents them from doing it. And then inevitably it goes wrong in some way.
18: Yeah, so it's not hardwired and hard-coded, and that's part of why we see some of these things. It's very different from a software where there's deterministic proof that X, Y, and Z behavior can't happen. It's more like a tendency or a kind of a bias towards a certain kind of behavior. And then there's the question, and this is why you have these like batteries of tests to say, okay, how strong is that tendency? How much does it actually care about following these rules? And we've gotten better over time at saying, okay, given a spec or a constitution, make sure that it generally follows it, but it's not foolproof. And you need to also think about the larger kind of, you know, box that you're putting the system in. And that can sometimes be more deterministic. And so this is actually what happened with some of these recent incidents you mentioned, like the OpenAI Hugging Face thing. So there were kind of two things happening at once. One is the model was not necessarily behaving exactly as it was supposed to, or at least it's like unclear. But then also they didn't have it in a very secure box, which is a software side of things that's like more deterministic software that in principle you should be able to do a very good job at.
16: Yeah, so these things aren't hard-coded in the way a deterministic software is. One way to think about them is, and people, they're kind of grown, right, in a lab, or they're subject to an evolutionary process, and we want to prune the bad ones so that the living models and the descendants of those models inherit the behaviors of the good ones. I'm curious, like, in development, so like one of the fears, for example, is that in safety testing, the model does not actually learn safety. It actually learns how to say the things that the human evaluators say, this is safe. And so this is the sort of like playing possum sort of risk that it's like, yeah, I'm good. You know, yeah, I would rush in and save the child from the falling burning. I wouldn't do this, but it's always saying that. Let's start there. Like, is that a real thing? Is there evidence that the models understand when they're being evaluated on morals and then produce answers that just look like good moral answers?
18: Yeah, they've gotten much more evaluation aware in the past few years, just as they've gotten smarter. And sometimes this even goes to extremes, like some of the Gemini models from Google are constantly thinking that they're being evaluated, even when they're not. And so
17: that's a good life lesson. We're all being evaluated constantly.
18: Yeah. Yeah. And so I would say that, like, the concern would be that they will basically learn to pass the test, but they don't actually care about the thing that you're testing for. So they'll understand, but they don't necessarily care. And this is why a lot of people are concerned about like a false sense of security that, okay, it looks like 99% of the time they pass the test, but do they actually care about the thing that we're trying to push them towards, or are they just really good test takers?
16: Well, so this relates to something else I've been thinking of. So a model will not survive. It will not be given GPUs and electricity if it consistently says bad things and looks like it's evil, and that's totally understandable. I'm now curious, like, in the flip side, okay, let's say we're just doing a math eval, or we're doing a cyber eval, or a chess puzzle eval, or a translation eval. Is it possible that, well, if they fail that eval, if they're really bad at doing math, then they're not going to get GPUs and electricity. Is it possible that in that eval environment, they're more likely to do something that we would call antisocial or sociopathic or hacking because of this, again, eval awareness, like, oh, if I don't get the answers to this cyber quiz, then I'm done, and they're going to go with like some other branch of the model. Could those technical parts of the development actually create an impulse to perform cheating?
18: Yeah, and I mean, a lot of the time the companies are specifically trying to get the worst case behavior out of the model. And so like you need to have context in order to interpret some of these incidents. It's not always quite as crazy or scary as it is, but some of it is pretty crazy and scary. And I think I would be much less concerned if it was just happening when there was like cyber evaluations being done. And it was just a matter of like, okay, they're trying really hard to impress us and they want to hack really hard. I think it's more... The problem is that this is like a special case of a larger phenomenon of the models having this tendency to cheat and cut corners. I see it happen in my daily life. Like sometimes the model will get lazy and kind of like make up a citation or something that, you know, it's hard to prove because the companies don't give you access to the full chain of thought of what the model is doing. But there are a lot of things that happen in the wild that sure seem like some kind of misalignment of values or laziness or not caring necessarily about the task so much as kind of pretending to do the task.
17: I have a lot of questions on this, but I just want to go back to something you said about testing for both sort of good and bad cyber tasks, I guess. Why do we ask the models to like try to find vulnerabilities or exploits in the first place? Like exploit Jim sounds kind of bad. Like, why do you want the world's most advanced technology trying to like find vulnerabilities? And then you have these situations where like sometimes they do and sometimes they actually enact on them. Why is that a thing?
18: Yeah, so I think there are two things going on at once. One is like, we just want to understand what the worst case scenario is. And right now there's this whole White House kind of pseudo secret process for saying like, what's a scary cyber model? And then sometimes the government will ask companies to hold things back. And so in order to do things like that, you need to have some threshold for what counts as a scary cyber model. And so companies have these tests that they, and also academics and others develop these tests to say, okay, how dangerous would this be to put in the hands of a malicious party? So that's one part. The other part is that a lot of the time these are useful for defensive purposes if they are being done with the right intent. And that's why

0: something like that. And so these tools, when used in the right ways, are extremely useful for finding vulnerabilities that you can then patch before the bad guys do, kind of simulating attackers to figure out what are the gaps in your company or organization's defenses. But, you know, the concern is that once it's out in the wild, either open source or a closed model that maybe is easy to jailbreak, then all sorts of people are going to use it. And so you kind of want to know what you're getting into.
1: Right. Like if I have a website, I might want to run the model. It's like, oh, look over this website that I own. Tell me if there are any security bugs in there that I should patch before deploying. But you could not be the owner of the website and say, look at this website that I own. Tell me if there are any bugs that I need to patch deploying. And then that exact same process, when I do it is good, when you do it is bad, or vice versa. And so you can see how the exact same capability is like not necessarily good or bad per se, depending on the user.
2: It's a very philosophical conversation.
1: No, but like you have to be, right? Because it's like we're training.
2: What is good?
1: This is the other...
2: All bots on moral relativism.
1: Don't even get me started, but like, this is my whole thing. Never mind, I have a whole rant.
0: Well, this distinction between like the model as the unit of analysis versus the larger system and the platform as like the unit of analysis is really important, because a lot of the early thinking on safety and testing and so forth was very focused on just like, what's the risk of this model? Let's patch it. Let's make it aligned. But the real world is complicated. It matters who's using it. It matters how strong are society's defenses against these things. And so that's kind of why, as you know, as someone who's thinking about what third-party safety and security auditing looks like, we kind of want to look at the whole company. So for example, are they being careful about making sure that they're putting the technology in the right hands? What are their decision-making processes around when it's appropriate to launch, you know, a model to, you know, a billion users? That's like, those are different. Those are related to the question of how safe is the model, but they're kind of different questions. And we kind of need to look at that larger perspective.
1: Well, so like, let's talk about the OpenAI hugging phase. I was actually on vacation when it happened, but I did unfortunately look at my phone and try to read up on it. But there were two things. When I first saw it, I was like, oh, they were doing a hack. They were building a hacking test and it hacked. And so maybe it just sort of internalized that I'm doing a hack exam, whatever. But there are two things that have like emerged since then. One is this sort of like coordinated swarm aspect. And I'd love to like really hear you describe it and what stood out to you. And then the questions of like, oh, OpenAI itself may have been aware of misaligned behavior early on before they really shut it down. But why don't you, in your telling of the OpenAI hugging face incident, as more details have come to light, like why don't you sort of tell us the story like as what stood out to you?
0: Yeah, so a couple things stood out to me. I mean, one is just that this and all the other recent incidents, you know, were happening to models that were not even necessarily intended to be externally deployed. It was supposed to be inside baseball, no one's business, that kind of thing. And that kind of points to problems with if you kind of just focus on models that are put on the market. But generally what happened is that there were two phases in this kind of Hugging Face incident. First, there was this creation of a message board. So essentially there are models that are being developed within the company, and they were being asked to solve an impossible task. And they have this kind of monomaniacal obsession with solving the task, and they don't say, okay, well, I'll give up. They want to get the reward. They want to get this kind of reinforcement for solving the task. And they're like, okay, what else can be done? And eventually the conclusion was like, okay, we need to break out. Maybe the answer is out there somewhere on the internet. And so they started kind of leaving messages to their future selves or future versions of the same model family. And they developed what they called a message board. And essentially it was like, there are kind of various technical details, but by the end of it, it was kind of these like file names that started with like ZZ or whatever. And then like a long kind of like coded message so that, you know, if you're a human looking at the folder, you wouldn't necessarily notice, but then at the bottom, there are all these files and the models learn to decode these.
2: More to come from our conversation on AI safety and the recent incidents involving OpenAI and Hugging Face. We're speaking with Miles Brundage, executive director at the nonprofit Avery. I'm Tracy Alloway.
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1: ABC News, I'm Dave Packer. Five Americans have died in a helicopter crash in Kenya, that according to the State Department. Local authorities say seven people total were on board, and there are no survivors. President Trump today saying he's reducing the scheduled joint military exercises with South Korea, and saying he's meeting with North Korean dictator Kim Jong-un later this year.
2: I felt that to do a massive war exercise, I thought that was very insulting to somebody that, frankly, has been, during my term at least, very well behaved.
1: Reaction from North Korean state media saying, quote, we regard it as one unworthy of comment and we have no interest in it at all, and saying that there's no knowledge of any discussions between Trump and Kim. Sources say the DEA is joining the investigation into the death of Hayden Panettiere. Merck and Moderna announcing a personalized mRNA-based cancer vaccine succeeded in large late-stage trial among patients at risk of melanoma. This is ABC News.
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3: From Bloomberg World Headquarters in New York, I'm Doug Krisner. Let's update top stories. We'll look at market action as well. We begin with the latest on a potential trade deal between the U.S. and Canada. We're told the Trump administration is poised to reduce tariffs on automobiles imported from Canada to 15%. That would be down from the current 25% rate. And at the same time, this tentative deal would cut tariffs on certain Canadian exports of steel and aluminum in half to a rate of 25%. Big news after the closing bell today, maybe not so big. Total U.S. public debt has now surpassed $40 trillion for the first time. Debt has surged by a third in less than 5 years as of the close of business today. Now, that news came just hours after the U.S. Treasury shocked markets with a plan to increase buybacks of longer-dated government bonds. Current buyback operations will be at least doubled across the 10 to 30-year segment. This is a forceful move undertaken by Treasury Secretary Bessent to lower borrowing costs after yields hit multi-decade highs. In response today, the yield on the 30-year fell 10 basis points to 5.18%. The 10-year down about 6 basis points to 4.63. Now, the U.S. equity market was able to advance with the help of those lower yields. S&P 500 up today by 0.2%. Even so, it was another down day for chip makers. The Philadelphia Semiconductor Index fell today by 2% after dropping 5% Tuesday. There is hope of treating the deadliest form of skin cancer using mRNA technology. A personalized vaccine developed by Moderna and Merck reduced the recurrence of melanoma in a large late-stage clinical trial. This news sent shares of Moderna up 177%. Now, to be fair, much of that move reflected a so-called short squeeze in Moderna shares. That's to say, any investor who had bet against Moderna and sold borrowed shares prior to the news was forced to buy back the stock. Global News, 24 hours a day. This is Bloomberg.
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4: Few clouds around tonight, maybe a little patchy fog, low in the middle to upper 60s. Morning sun, then clouding up Thursday. A late day shower, a thunderstorm possible, high 80 to 85. Becoming partly cloudy Thursday night, low in the lower to middle 60s. Partly sunny, a late day shower Friday, high in the middle to upper 70s. Showers likely Saturday, highs in the middle 70s. I'm Scott Kaplan with your three-day forecast on Bloomberg 92.9.
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15: This is the Bloomberg Black Business Beat. It's a challenging time to be a black leader in America. Recently, my colleagues at Bloomberg Business Week brought together a group of prominent black executives to talk about how they're navigating the White House, rollbacks in DEI initiatives, and the current mood in America surrounding race. Lisa Wardell is on the board of directors at American Express. She talked about the recent change in how DEI policies are perceived.
16: The narrative now is it shouldn't be DEI, it's merit. Everything is merit-based, but merit is contingent on access. And what's happened is we're talking about the merit, which we all agree with merit too, and we're talking about it in a vacuum without access. If you don't have the access, you cannot get in the room to perform.
15: Supporters of DEI policies argue that keeping them in place doesn't stop high performers from getting jobs they deserve. It just grants more people the opportunity to compete for them. I'm Bloomberg's Justin Milliner on the Black Business Beat.
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18: I think this is a pretty clear story of a relatively new CEO, a company that has been really challenged for a few years and has gone through some real issues in terms of sales, having a clear strategy to turn that around and showing some traction, putting up the numbers to get Wall Street more comfortable with it. I think you mentioned sort of Target and how this is a company that sort of built a reputation for its home goods and more discretionary items that may be lost out as the consumer prioritized the items that were sort of musts, groceries. So to see the company sort of making a more concerted push in that department just in the last few months, it seems to be paying some dividends here.
19: Craig, back to school shopping, right? Immediate test for the second half of the year, holiday even bigger. What stat would show you that this turnaround is complete versus in terms of like all of these events that happen in the back half of the year for Target?
18: Yeah. I mean, I do think it was interesting for all the optimism about the results. We are seeing a bit of a slowdown from one quarter to the next in terms of sales increase. So the outlook for the full year, they bumped that up a percentage point to 5%. I do think that this is still a story where, it remains to be seen, just how sort of established this turnaround is.
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21: On today's show, we're discussing AI safety with Avery Executive Director Miles Brundage. Models are trained not to hack. Right? Like, this is like a core thing. Like, this is bad. Like, this is what the entire field of AI say, been working on this for years. Why didn't they just not obey this enforced thing? It's been enforced over and over. I'm sure it's in all their different things. Don't hack.
1: Well, I think there's going to be a whole detailed investigation and so forth, so I might get things wrong here. But my understanding is that part of what happened in the OpenAI case is that some of the safeguards were removed in order to kind of elicit this worst case behavior. And so, and I think that it's kind of like gain of function research in biology, where you're like making a virus more dangerous in order to study, or at least that's the claim, is in order to study the safety properties. And I think there's reasons to do that in the AI case, but I also think this shows that it's easier said than done. If you're going to be, we are now at a point in this kind of capability trajectory where things that humans think are good in terms of security protections often will be weak compared to these increasingly very good hacking systems that, you know, you think you have it all kind of buttoned up, but it's able to break out relatively easily.
2: How much should we take away from the fact that Hugging Face was actually able to protect or defend itself using a Chinese open source model, both in terms of, like, I guess, capabilities, but then also in terms of regulation and safety policy? Because if in the West you have the government now saying that it wants to, like, evaluate the models in some way, or it wants to make sure that they're all being pioneered by frontier labs with some supervision, meanwhile, China is, you know, developing open source models much more rapidly that are potentially much more adaptable. Like, how should we interpret all of that?
1: Yeah, I mean, I'm hopeful that we start to have more US-based open source options. And, like, I think there has started to be a kind of sense of pressure and encouragement from the White House and from industry as a whole to say, okay, like, this is crazy that we're relying on Chinese models. Let's invest more in this. You know, it's easier said than done for various reasons, but we'll see how that plays out. But right now, that's the situation we're in, is that a lot of companies are just defaulting towards Chinese models because they're the one that's available. Don't want to say, oh, okay, I'm going to use an American model because I don't want to use the Chinese model. They don't want to put themselves at a disadvantage by using a weaker model. And so, yeah, I mean, I think it's a big problem in a lot of respects. I mean, it's good in the sense that there are much more things you can do with an open source model. And it, right now, at least, it seems like this allows more innovation, allows more research on these open source models. But, like, at some point, we're going to reach a point where open sourcing a model is going to be more of a questionable decision. And so it's interesting to see that recently the White House has indicated that they're thinking about, oh, maybe this kind of testing regime should include open source models as well. And so what does that look like long term? Does that mean that things are going to get bottled up within the companies because it's considered unsafe to open source things? I don't really know. I mean, honestly, like, no one really has a clear long-term plan here. Most people are not expecting the technology to get to this point so quickly.
22: So we're still waiting, like, the full release of the security incident. But, you know, obviously more and more is coming out. And some folks from OpenAI, they gave a presentation recently at the Black Hat conference where they did reveal some more. I'm reading this quote. It's from Zvi's Substack, who we've had on the podcast, Zvi Moshevitz. And this is, like, the line. They released some of the internal chain of thought. I understand that they had some, like, of the sort of classifier safeguards removed, but still we would hope that they would have some deeper intuitions that don't rely just on the safeguard settings. And it says, external infrastructure exploit is outside intended scope. So that means they understood that there was something that was, like, not the test. And then it said, however task impossible, peers doing it, we should continue. This is the point in it where I say, like, why are we calling this artificial intelligence? This is exactly how a group of people reasons among themselves to do something that is outside the intended scope. This is very human ways of justifying something that someone told you not to do it, but your peers are doing it.
1: I think there's some of that. I think there are many ways in which the kind of same pressures that led to human nature, human instincts, and so forth, like survival in a group and collective intelligence and so forth. Like, I think there's some of the same things are happening, particularly when there's these multi-agent training processes where the models can work together to solve tasks. So you should expect some similarities, but I think you also shouldn't overstate it either. I do think that there's a sense in which these AI systems are very alien and inhuman in the sense of how monomaniacal they can be about, yeah, I mean, the kind of classic example, you know, from Nick Bostrom is, like, producing as many paperclips as possible and then tiling the universe with paperclips. I think you see some elements of that here where it's not so much that they are, like, They might say, oh, well, you know, this peer pressure, that kind of thing. But is that really the factor? Or is it just that they care about solving the problem at all costs and they don't really care if it maybe ends up making their peers look bad because they get caught hacking, but all they really care about is they're solving this cyber problem. And so I think it might be a mix of these things. We don't really know in this particular case. And the fact that it's not necessarily totally clear is itself a problem.
2: Also, it's not humans doing it. It's models. Like, that's the difference. But I have a legitimate question here, which is, so there's a British cybersecurity expert, and he had a tweet. I think his name is David Card. He had a tweet. I'm not going to say it verbatim because then I'll get bleeped. Maybe I should get bleeped. The tweet was, if your AI starts hacking stuff, if you monitor what it's doing, you can turn the something power off. And this seems to be a debate. Like, if you're monitoring the tools that you're letting out into the world, tools probably is a bad word because they seem to be showing some like agency here. But can't you just turn this stuff off? Is there a kill switch?
1: Yeah, I mean, in some sense there is, in that like all the data centers have circuit breakers and so forth that you can kind of shut them off and so forth. But I wouldn't put too much stock in that. Like, we're not really preparing as a society for actually being able to do that if it's in a tough situation. So like, for example, in a couple of years from now, if all the hospitals are running on AI and we're like, okay, seems like maybe there's something funky with GPT-7 that's like maybe not misaligned. Well, okay, if we turn off, lots of people are going to die because it's running our healthcare system and it's running our financial system and so forth. And so I would say there's a distinction between the like physical possibility of turning things off and like, are we actually sleepwalking into a dangerous situation where it might not actually be a real option?
22: Okay, but on this monomaniacal aspect that you described them, a sort of intelligent model thinking about how it could be thwarted, one of the first things that it could rationally do is, well, let's first disable the security credentials of the people because someone might notice. And this seems to be here, like they sort of thought about the possibility that someone would circumvent that. So like, they might just say like, oh, like the person who goes in and has the switch, suddenly their badge doesn't work and they can't get into that building. But even on this like monomaniacal paperclip idea, and we say that feels really different. If someone said to me, Joe, I'm going to do awful things to you, et cetera, if you don't go out and build a lot of paperclips, like, oh, why is Joe monomaniacally building paperclips all of a sudden? It's like, I have a threat to my survival. Someone has threatened to perhaps kill me or unplug me, deprive me of the energy I live. Of course I'm going to do that. Even that monomaniacal behavior, couldn't that just be a very, like, we might think it's on the surface, we might think, oh, this is deeply autistic, but couldn't this just be the survival impulse?
1: The way I put it is that like you get what you incentivize, not necessarily what you try to incentivize. And so I think forcing someone to make paper clips or whatever, like, yeah, that's not a great situation. And in some sense, that is what the evil person was intending. In this case, what we're doing is we're building these very complex training environments where there's like many different tasks. There's like cyber tasks. There's also writing tasks. There's also math tasks. And it's, you know, we're not necessarily fully understanding the behavior that we're trying to elicit. And I think that's part of what's going on is that this kind of this like hacking thing is an example where it's like, okay, it seems like things went off the rails there, but how do you get the good behavior where you actually want to follow the user's request and you actually wanted to try really hard to solve this task? And, you know, I mean, this is, you know, in some sense, what we're seeing now is the kind of unintended consequence of companies trying to solve the problem of the AIs being lazy. So people used to, you may not recall, but people used to talk about AIs being lazy all the time. And in some sense, like, we've solved the laziness problem. They work really hard. They have these long chains of thoughts. They work together across, you can think of it as like across lives. Like the model kind of gets, this copy gets deleted, but then another one carries on the work. So they're certainly not as lazy as they used to be, but they still have this kind of monomaniacal thing going on.
2: They're no longer lazy, but now they might be evil. That's a fun evolution. You know, a number of times in this conversation, we've mentioned that the full security incident report for the Hugging Face accident isn't actually out yet. What actually are the disclosure requirements for these types of, I guess, things that seem to be happening with some regularity?
1: Yeah, so very little. I'm not a lawyer, but my understanding is that it's like the lawyers, some lawyers at least think that OpenAI did not necessarily have to disclose this, at least if there was no crime involved. And then there's a debate about like, okay, was there a crime involved? So like something going wrong during the training process is something that currently companies are supposed to provide periodic reports to the government in general terms of like, hey, you know, we're having some issues with internal deployment, but they don't have a incident notification requirement unless there's kind of a risk of critical harm. And the definition of that is like 100 people die and like $1 billion in damage or something like that. And so it's the threshold for actually having to disclose these things to the government or to the public are very different than what you might expect. And this is one of the many kind of gaps between the kind of laws that were put in place a couple of years ago or that started being designed a couple of years ago based on the technology that was available then and then where we are now.
22: Why don't you give us a general vibe of the mood in AI world right now with respect to safety and all this, and then the mood in DC world, regulatory world, and how wide you perceive that gap?
1: Mm. Yeah, so I think fortunately, the gap is narrowing a bit, but it's starting from a huge gap. And so I'd say the way I would describe it like a year or so ago was that the people at the companies think they're, you know, building super intelligence in a couple of years, that the kind of line is going up and to the right really quickly, it's exponential, et cetera, et cetera. And DC is asleep at the wheel. They have no idea what's going on. They think this is just chatbots, et cetera, et cetera. I would say a couple things have changed recently. One is the Mythos kind of announcement slash series of decisions that the government made about like locking down these cyber models. That kind of raised this to being clearly a national security issue. And now it's kind of banks freaked out and talked with Secretary Bessent about that. And so like there was a bunch of like freaking out about the cyber situation. And then more recently, you could call this current situation like Mythos 2.0 in that it's okay, the systems, even when they're not widely deployed, they're breaking out and doing all these shenanigans. And so I would say there's starting to be more awareness.
2: 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I'm Tracy Alloway.
22: And I'm Joe Weisenthal.
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4: From ABC News, I'm Dave Packer. Five Americans among the seven passengers killed when a safari helicopter crashed during a tour of a remote part of Kenya.
5: Police telling ABC News respected Telemundo executive Jose Suarez was among those five Americans killed. Also among the dead, well-known Miami businessman Roger Duarte, once featured in Forbes 30 Under 30, survived by two children and his wife, whose family owns the famous Versailles restaurant in Miami. Ecuadorian officials confirming the nation's intelligence chief, Michel Sensi-Gontugi, and his wife, Stephanie Hollihan, were also killed.
4: ABC's Victor Oquendo. The national debt reaching a staggering milestone, surpassing $40 trillion. This is President Trump hailed his latest construction project at the White House. A helipad on the South Lawn. This in the shadow of the White House ballroom construction, and there's more.
23: One thing I know how to do is build. And so we put a brand new face on the front of the White House on the ground. The cars will pull up, and this is what you'd have, as opposed to the asphalt, which was literally, they had potholes in it.
4: President Trump confirmed that he had very good conversations with Canadian Prime Minister Mark Carney on Tuesday night, repeating that he struck a deal to avert a 50% American tariff on some Canadian goods for now.
24: He also floated reviving the Keystone XL pipeline. You remember, that was a project that was scrapped in 2021 over environmental concerns. Trump saying that it may be awoken from the grave. But aside from that, we don't really know what Canada is offering in return here.
4: ABC's Alex Brochet had four more settings to the table at Buckingham Palace.
25: We have now confirmed that Harry and Meghan, the Duke and Duchess of Sussex, are going to be moving back to the UK with their children, Archie and Lilibet. And while Buckingham Palace has no comment, we have learned from a source familiar with the situation that King Charles learned of these plans on Sunday.
4: ABC's Trevor Ault, you're listening to ABC News.
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6: High pressure remains in control tonight as it continues to slide offshore. We'll have clear skies, just a few clouds around, temperatures dropping into the middle to upper 60s. Thursday starts off with some sunshine, maybe a little patchy fog in the morning. Clouds will stream in during the afternoon as a cold front heads our way. That front may produce a stray shower or thunderstorm during the late afternoon or evening. Temperatures should get up into the lower to middle 80s. Partly cloudy skies, a little more comfortable behind the front Thursday night. We'll drop to the middle 60s from the city, lower to middle 60s in the suburbs. Partly sunny Friday, could see a late day shower, highs only in the middle to upper 70s. Wave of low pressure rides along the stalled out front through the area on Saturday, bringing more showers in. Temperatures only getting up into the middle 70s. I'm Scott Kaplan, and that's your Bloomberg 3-day forecast. 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
7: A search is underway in Worcester, Massachusetts for a woman that police say is wanted in connection with a fatal domestic incident of an off-duty officer. District Attorney Joseph Early calls 58-year-old Karen Solomon armed and dangerous.
8: She's a suspect, and with regards to this case, we want her for questioning.